0: Media.
1: Kevin Morby performing Javelin from his new album, Little Wide Open. Kevin recently became a dad for the first time, but we recorded this just before his child was born, and you'll hear him talk about his feelings around becoming a parent right after this on World Cafe.

0: Kevin Morby performing All Sinners live for World Cafe. It's from his new album, Little Wide Open. Kevin, I always love hanging out with you. Maybe this is one of those times where I should say, if this isn't nice, what is?
1: I agree. The feeling's mutual. I love hanging out with you too. It's the best.
0: Thanks so much for being here.
1: Thank you. Thanks for having me.
0: I'm Raina Durris, back in a moment with more World Cafe.

0: Gil Scott-Heron with The Bottle coming up to the end of this hour of World Cafe. Thank you so much again to Kevin Morby for being my guest this hour on the show. And thank you to World Cafe producer Miguel Perez for his work on that session. Thank you also to our affiliates across the country who bring this show to you and our whole team who make it happen. We produce it at WXPN at the University of Pennsylvania in Philadelphia. I'm Raina Duris. 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
0: There's a line in this new song from Phoebe Bridgers about someone who throws a tantrum with a 57. And you may be wondering, what is that? Well, I'll tell you, because Phoebe clarified it. I bet you can't guess what it is. It's coming up in just a few minutes. Also on the way, new music from Steve Lacy.

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1: Isolated showers and thunderstorms are 40% likely in today's IPR forecast. Cloudy skies for the most part, 82 the high, 68 tonight's low, with scattered showers and storms overnight. And that would be a 40% likelihood of that. For Friday, a 60% chance of scattered showers and storms, a partly sunny high of 84, rainfall up to a quarter of an inch. More rain on Saturday, Sunday, and Monday. I heard that. 68 degrees and mostly cloudy now at 17 before 6.

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1: Isolated showers and thunderstorms today in the IPR neighborhood. A cloudy high of 82. Scattered showers and storms tonight, maybe mainly, I should say, in the overnight. A cloudy low of 68. For Friday, a 60% chance of scattered showers and storms. A partly sunny high of 84. For tomorrow night, showers 60% likely, maybe some thunder, with a cloudy low of 68. Then we go up to 83 again. Not much variation between the high and low temperatures. We just oscillate back and forth there. Yeah. A 30% chance of showers and storms on Saturday. Partly sunny high of 83. Sunday, slight chance of rain and thunder. Sunshine here and there with a high of 84. 68 and mostly cloudy now at 9 and 5/12 before 6 o'clock.

0: use it. The herbicide is so powerful that it can kill more than weeds, like grapes, tomatoes, even some trees. Soybeans and cotton that have not been genetically modified are also at risk. Aaron Hager, a weed science professor at the University of Illinois, says using dicamba can be a contentious topic, even among farmers, because after it's sprayed above a certain temperature, it can vaporize and travel for miles.
1: The dicamba mindset among end users or non-end users was like the 2016 presidential election. You were in one camp or the other, and if you weren't in my camp, you were wrong.
0: In 2024, a federal court banned three dicamba-based weed killers for the second time and determined the Environmental Protection Agency broke the law when it allowed their use. Now the EPA has reapproved dicamba for use on two specific genetically modified crops, cotton and soybeans. And the agency calls the new regulations the strongest ever. For example, they don't allow dicamba to be sprayed if it's hotter than 95 degrees. The idea being, the hotter the temperature, the greater the risk of dicamba vaporizing and drifting. In statements, dicamba manufacturers praised the decision, which allowed its continued use. They said following the new rules is something they take seriously. Environmental advocates panned the decision. Kim Ernt-Pitcher is the director of ecological health for Prairie Rivers Network, a conservation nonprofit, and has been documenting drift damage for several years.
2: Once you see it, you can't unsee it.
0: She says dicamba stresses trees and even kills others. In a public park about an hour from St. Louis, Ernt-Pitcher points out that the leaves on the bur oak trees are curled and cupped around the edges.
2: They're also just misshapen. You can see that even some of the tips are folded and some of them are severely stunted.
0: And Ernt-Pitcher doesn't expect these new EPA rules, or labels as they're known, to break the cycle.
2: Over and over, the courts have dealt with this issue. And we've had extremely technical, long labels to follow, and it's still causing injury, and it's really frustrating to see it come back.
0: Back on the farm in eastern Illinois, Johnson says he's sympathetic to those with concerns about dicamba. He and his neighbors plant dicamba-resistant soybeans in adjacent fields to avoid drift problems. To him, the key comes down to communication.
3: I think we're getting better to that, but up until that point, I don't think everybody was having a conversation. We wave at each other, stuff like that. But you gotta have those conversations.
0: Johnson says he wishes there was a better chemical to use, but for now they have to work with what they have. However, a farmers coalition and others are still trying to prevent the use of dicamba. They filed another lawsuit against the EPA earlier this year. For NPR News, I'm Will Bauer in Vermilion County, Illinois.
4: 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I'm Layla Faldin.
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11: Yep, they're back. The Pop of Culture crew, after their worldwide tour on an ocean liner. Yes, they are back now. And we'll have those shows for you, like you heard Luke said, at noon tomorrow and noon Saturday. Isolated showers and thunderstorms, 30% likely. What? Oh, it wasn't a worldwide ocean cruise tour they were taking. What? Oh, it was a rowboat down the White River. Oh, I see. All right. Well, you know, budget. 30% likely. Showers and thunderstorms will be cloudy otherwise with a high of 82. 67 the low tonight with scattered showers and thunder boomers. Cloudy low of 67. Chance of rain 50%. We could see up to a quarter of an inch of rain Friday. 60% chance of rain and thunder, a high of 84.

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7: Thank you indeed. Isolated showers and thunderstorms, 30% likely, a high of 82. Hugh Masekela from 1968 with Grazing in the Grass is a gas. Baby, can you dig it? Well, it's going to be wet grass today. Scattered showers and overnight thunderstorms possible. Or overnight showers and thunderstorms, if you prefer. Cloudy with a low around 67. Chance of rain is 50%. Rainfall up to a quarter of an inch on Friday now. 60% chance of scattered showers and storms. Partly sunny here and there, high of 84. 68 from IPR at Ball State at 15 and two-thirds minutes before 8.
8: Good morning, I'm Michelle Martin with news about a note. An organ in eastern Germany changed chords on Wednesday, adding an eighth note to the seven it had been playing. A single note is news because the organ is playing composer John Cage's Organ Squared as slow as possible. One of his only instructions was to play it as slowly as possible. This version will take nearly 700 years. It's been going since 2001, and NPR has been covering it almost as long. You'll never hear the end of it. It's Morning Edition.
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0: It's Morning Edition from NPR News. I'm Leila Fadel.
8: And I'm Michelle Martin. Followers of the Grateful Dead call this week the Days Between, that is, the days between the anniversaries of the birth and death of guitarist Jerry Garcia. Musicians who have played with or followed in the footsteps of the Grateful Dead are among the many who observe. As part of a series from NPR Music about the Dead's legacy, Felix Contreras spoke with some of them.
10: Some people are born deadheads and some have to find their way to the band. On paper, you'd assume that Jim James would be the lifelong sort of fan. His band, My Morning Jacket, is known for a quirky, twangy sound rooted in folk and sprinkled with psychedelia. Except for a long time, he hated the Grateful Dead. But his mind began to change when he started listening to the Dead's acoustic songs, like Candyman, which he covered on a massive 2016 tribute album to the band called Day of the Dead.

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3: You know, we should have a contest for people where people could phone in and give their rendition of a Love Sick Moan. Wonder what the... Well, maybe we should. I don't know. Whatever. Isolated showers and storms, 30% likely today, will not induce swoons across the listening area. Cloudy skies otherwise today, a high of 82, scattered overnight showers and storms. Tonight, a cloudy low of 67. Calm winds, a chance of rain is 50%. And for Friday, you want to hear the Friday forecast? Well, okay, and here it is. 60% chance of scattered showers and thunderstorms, partly sunny with a high of 84, rainfall up to a quarter of an inch. More rain Friday night, more rain Saturday, but 20% chance after 11 a.m. 68 now at IPR.
0: This is Morning Edition from NPR News. I'm Michelle Martin.
4: And I'm Leila Fadel. Palestinian health authorities say the Israeli military has killed at least 260 Palestinian children since the ceasefire in Gaza last October. An independent UN commission concluded that Israel has been deliberately targeting Palestinian children in Gaza, the West Bank, and East Jerusalem, killing at least 20,000 children in the last 2.5 years. Israel denies it's targeting children.
5: We've interviewed witnesses, victims, and sometimes children in person. And we've got a wide array of sources. And we subject all of them to rigorous scientific analysis.
4: That's Srinivasan Murlidhar, the chair of the commission and one of India's

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1: It's been 1 year since IPR lost all government funding. 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
8: All righty, now, if you are just feeling a bit sluggish today, I've got a cure for you right here. Cue hi-fi drums, please. Bow, bow. Buddy Rich on the drums there. Ought to get you rolling today. Isolated showers and thunderstorms, 30% likely. Mostly cloudy with a high near 82. Scattered overnight showers and storms tonight, a cloudy low of 67. Chance of rain is 50%. Friday, a 60% chance of scattered showers and storms, partly sunny, high of 84. 68 Friday night's low with a 40% chance of rain and thunder. I gotta let Buddy Rich play here.

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1: Ah, yes, hello, here I am. Isolated showers and storms, 30% likely, a high today of 82.70. Now, the Marketplace Morning Report is here.
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4: From Marketplace in New York, I'm Kimberly Adams. Credit cards are becoming more accessible. According to new research out today from the credit bureau TransUnion, the number of cards issued went up nearly 12% in the first quarter from the same time a year ago. One area of growth is subprime borrowers, that is, people with less than stellar credit. Marketplace's Stephanie Hughes has more.
5: In years past, lenders were not so keen to give credit cards to people with poor credit histories, says Michelle Ranieri, vice president of research and consulting at TransUnion. So this expansion of credit to them is new.
6: Now we're seeing that even people who have a 550 credit score, which is pretty low, are getting credit cards.
5: Ranieri says lenders are putting relatively low limits on what those subprime borrowers can spend on their new credit cards, say around $500. But that's still useful at a time when prices for everyday things are going up.
6: The costs are just higher. And so that extension of credit, I think, reflects that they're needing this for their cash flow in order to get through the month.
7: Gas is now over $4 a gallon, so the money has to come from somewhere.
5: Aaron Klein's a senior fellow in economic studies at the

0: This is NPR News.
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5: Today's IPR forecast from the National Weather Service calls for isolated showers and thunderstorms to be 30% likely, a cloudy high today of 82. Tonight, scattered overnight showers and storms, a cloudy low of 67. The chance of rain tonight is up to 50%. A 60% chance of scattered showers and storms on Friday, partly sunny otherwise with a high of 84, and a 40% chance of rain Friday night.
6: The Trump administration is making it harder for people fleeing persecution to claim asylum in the U.S. We'll look at the state of asylum next time on Here and Now.
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8: Good morning, I'm Michelle Martin with news about a note. An organ in eastern Germany changed chords on Wednesday, adding an eighth note to the seven it had been playing. A single note is news because the organ is playing composer John Cage's Organ Squared as slow as possible. One of his only instructions was to play it as slowly as possible. This version will take nearly 700 years. It's been going since 2001, and NPR has been covering it almost as long. You'll never hear the end of it. It's Morning Edition.
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9: 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I'm Leila Fadel.
8: And I'm Michelle Martin. Followers of the Grateful Dead call this week the Days Between, that is, the days between the anniversaries of the birth and death of guitarist Jerry Garcia. Musicians who have played with or followed in the footsteps of the Grateful Dead are among the many who observe. As part of a series from NPR Music about the Dead's legacy, Felix Contreras spoke with some of them.
10: Some people are born deadheads and some have to find their way to the band. On paper, you'd assume that Jim James would be the lifelong sort of fan. His band, My Morning Jacket, is known for a quirky, twangy sound rooted in folk and sprinkled with psychedelia. Except for a long time, he hated the Grateful Dead. But his mind began to change when he started listening to the Dead's acoustic songs, like Candyman, which he covered on a massive 2016 tribute album to the band called Day of the Dead.
11: I think there's a beautiful bravery and freedom in the Dead, because sometimes they don't do a good job. Sometimes it's a mess, hearing bad notes and they're lost for a while, and then they find it again or whatever, you know, and that's life.
10: Jeff Tweedy's band Wilco also contributed a cover to that tribute album, a fiery early Dead jam called St. Stephen. They performed it with Dead guitarist Bob Weir. As a musician, Tweedy says he's fascinated by the idea that if you consider the band's individual parts, the whole of the Grateful Dead should not have worked.
12: It really is kind of a miracle, you know, that it would work. that a bass player not consistently interested in the root note would work with a guy that cut his teeth playing bluegrass and different types of music, and then a young kid that seems to know every chord voicing in the world.
10: Another miracle many have learned from? The Dead's improv skills. In 2018, Weir handpicked the veteran producer and musician Don Was to play bass in his trio called the Wolf Bros.
13: My first thought was, I'm going to take a master class from this fearless improviser, and I'm going to learn how to stop thinking so much, and I'm going to learn how to not be afraid to take a leap with things, and then I'm going to apply that to every aspect

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1: Universities are struggling to keep up with technology, both teaching it and using it. 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
1: 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I'm Kai Ryssdal. That story next time on Marketplace. 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
14: Isolated showers and thunderstorms, 30% likely in today's IPR forecast, a cloudy high of 82. Tonight, scattered overnight showers and storms, a cloudy low of 67. The chance of rain tonight is 50%. And then for Friday, a 60% chance of scattered showers and thunderstorms, partly sunny otherwise, with a high of 84.
0: This is Morning Edition from NPR News. I'm Michelle Martin.
15: And I'm Leila Fadel. Palestinian health authorities say the Israeli military has killed at least 260 Palestinian children since the ceasefire in Gaza last October. An independent UN commission concluded that Israel has been deliberately targeting Palestinian children in Gaza, the West Bank, and East Jerusalem, killing at least 20,000 children in the last 2.5 years. Israel denies it's targeting children.
16: We've interviewed witnesses, victims, and sometimes children in person. And we've got a wide array of sources. And we subject all of them to rigorous scientific analysis.
15: That's Srinivasan Murlidhar, the chair of the commission and one of India's most respected jurists. We reached him in Chennai, India. And as you continue listening, I do want to tell you that he and others describe in graphic detail the killing of children.
16: Israeli soldiers have themselves admitted on camera how for them it was like a game. And they were also vying with each other for more and more targets of children. One of them says how his commander complimented him when he killed a child, which is why we know that children were deliberately targeted.
15: The report is nearly 100 pages. The team verified cases of children targeted by precision weapons like quadcopters.
16: Quadcopters are basically a drone with four tiny blades. It's like any other drone, but it's more equipped with weapons and it has a thermal imaging camera. So anyone operating the quadcopter can see on a screen if the target is an adult or a child. So we've got one recorded instance of a 10-day-old breastfeeding baby being shot through the head by a single bullet using a quadcopter. That is in one of the tents in Gaza. Mm-hmm. The breastfeeding mother is unharmed. There have been numerous other instances we've recorded where the child is accompanying the adult. The child is shot, the adult is unharmed.
15: Testimonies they collected from doctors who worked in Gaza are posted publicly online, including this from Dr. Mimi Syed, who leads an emergency department in Washington State. Here, she's describing treating children.
17: In almost all of the cases that I saw, witnesses said that they were shot by quadcopters.

0: bad day.
1: Do you think that he does have questions to answer, both about his academic work, but also some of the claims that he's made about his life, his
0: Not
1: activities?
0: Really. No, I don't think what he does in his private life has got anything to do with his academic position. You're judged on your academic excellence, and you're appointed on that basis.
1: But it's not a private life, because he has been very public in talking about, I mean, for example, some of the charitable achievements that he says he has accomplished, but which, you know, when asked about, they don't seem to have quite stacked up. Him talking about the threats that he and his family have endured made people wonder, well, what else is he doing and saying that perhaps isn't correct?
0: Well, maybe certain people in the media feel like that. I don't know. But I mean, I think all of this is part of the attack on him. I don't know. I'm not privy to what he did or what he didn't do. But to be honest, I'm not particularly interested. He's a professor, or was a professor, at Cambridge. And he's come under attack from people who are known for the particular views that they have. And the attacks which these individuals have launched have then been taken up by various media outlets. I think in this particular case, there is an edge to it. And of course, other media outlets will find ways of spinning the story. Mm. That's the way that the media operates. What has that to do with the actual core of the issue, which is a young black man who is a professor has come under this unprecedented attack?
1: I think what is beyond dispute, and you probably know the numbers far better than me, but is just what a disproportionately small number of black professors there are in the United Kingdom. And I wonder what you think this episode, wherever you're coming from, this incredibly painful episode will mean for that underrepresentation, and also for, you know, young black kids who are thinking about trying to study at the most prestigious institutions or a career.
0: Glad that you raised that question, because I think the question, well, the issues relating to that underrepresentation of the University of Cambridge itself and other Russell Group universities is something which has been highlighted in the past, not only of professors, but of all academics, and indeed of students, postgraduate students and undergraduate students at these universities. And when you have the very sad resignation of a professor at the University of Cambridge, as we have with Jason Ardy, that sends out an unfortunate message to young people who may aspire to join the ranks of academia, that it's going to be difficult for them, but maybe they'll come under this scrutiny, that maybe their courses and programs will come under attack, will not be funded, will be closed down, and so on. And these are, it's exactly the opposite direction that we want to go in. It's a very, very sad day, and I think universities around the country need to be looking at what more they can do to resolve these kinds of problems and to make sure that in the future there are many more professors rather than fewer professors.
1: And that was Hakeem Addy, Senior Research Fellow at the London School of Economics, reflecting on the resignation of Professor Jason Ardy from Cambridge University. That's it from this edition of NewsHour. From me, Tim Franks, and the team in London, thank you very much for listening.
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4: I'm Chris Boyd. Up next on Think, would we all be happier working with our hands?
5: Organizing your life around a practical occupation, doing real things in the physical world, productive work, you gain this distinctive kind of knowledge and engagement with the material world. Things we've lost kind of in modernity.
4: We'll talk about our shared nostalgia for old-fashioned skills, the ability to transform wood or wool or leather into something truly useful, about why so many modern jobs simply don't offer the possibility of mastery, and about whether old-fashioned hobbies like knitting or home brewing could help scratch the itch to return to a time when we knew how to do things without the aid of high technology.
5: Is there something really positive and radical here, or is skill nostalgia just something that's possibly reactionary?
4: Our conversation starts after a short break.
6: Live from NPR News in Washington, I'm Windsor Johnston. Diplomatic efforts to ease tensions between Israel and Lebanon are continuing despite a deadly flare-up along the border. Two Israeli soldiers were killed in southern Lebanon on Tuesday. NPR's Itai Stern reports that's raising new questions about the durability of the U.S.-backed talks.
7: The Israeli military said the soldiers were killed when explosives planted by Hezbollah, which is not part of the talks, detonated during operations in southern Lebanon. Four other soldiers were seriously wounded. On Wednesday, Israel ordered evacuations in a village in southern Lebanon for the first time in weeks and carried out strikes. Lebanon's health ministry says one person was killed and 12 others were wounded. The fighting prompted U.S.-mediated talks between Israel and Lebanon to pause early on Tuesday. The negotiations are expected to resume today. A ceasefire between Israel and Lebanon took effect in late June, and it has largely held until the latest escalation. For NPR News, I'm Itai Stern in Tel Aviv.
6: President Trump used a stop in Las Vegas yesterday to promote his administration's economic agenda. NPR's Deepa Shivaram reports recent polling suggests many Americans remain unconvinced as prices for everyday goods continue to rise.
8: A new Reuters Ipsos poll shows that for the first time in almost 10 years, more Americans prefer Democrats to Republicans on handling the economy. And that's bad news for Republicans in the upcoming midterm elections. But in the last few months, I will say Trump's message hasn't really changed much. He continues to insist that the economy is great. He says any high prices are there because he inherited it from Democrats.
6: NPR's Deepa Shivaram. Trump's stop in Nevada comes as Republicans look to defend key House seats and build more momentum ahead of the November midterms. Federal health officials say cases of cyclosporiasis have now been reported in almost every state. NPR's Maria Godoy reports on the biggest outbreak of the illness on record.
9: The CDC says 10,468 cases of cyclospora infection have been confirmed through laboratory testing since early May. That's a jump of more than 3,700 cases since last week. The agency says it's aware of more than 12,000 additional cases nationwide that still have to be confirmed by labs. Officials in Missouri and Arkansas confirmed to NPR that their states have been added to a multi-state cluster of cyclosporiasis cases linked to contaminated iceberg lettuce from Taylor Farms. The CDC says more than 500 people across the U.S. have been hospitalized and two people have died. Maria Godoy, NPR News.
6: Stocks are trading mixed on Wall Street at this hour. The Dow is down 193 points. This is NPR News. Civil rights advocates are marking the anniversary of the signing of the Federal Voting Rights Act of 1965 for the first time since the Supreme Court's latest weakening of that landmark law. Some Democratic-led states are responding with new state laws for protecting minority voters from racial discrimination. NPR's Hanzi Lowong reports.
10: Delaware's Democratic Governor Matt Myers signing the latest state-level Voting Rights Act after a similar bill in New Jersey became law in July. There are about a dozen state laws like those around the country. The newest ones come months after the Supreme Court's conservative supermajority further weakened the Federal Voting Rights Act. Legal experts say that ruling has made it extremely difficult in places where voting is racially polarized to challenge redistricting plans for shutting out minority voters from an opportunity to elect their preferred candidate. Delaware and New Jersey's laws offer minority voters additional protections in local redistricting and requirements for language assistance. Some legal experts, though, are bracing for new lawsuits that may end up bringing certain state Voting Rights Act protections to the Supreme Court for review. Hansi Luong, NPR News.
6: The childhood home of Apollo 11 astronaut Neil Armstrong is up for sale. The house in Ohio has been preserved for nearly 40 years and contains photos and other space memorabilia. The owner is hoping a buyer will eventually donate it to the Armstrong Museum, but the property has no legal protection from future changes. Stocks continue to trade mixed on Wall Street. The Dow was down 187 points. The Nasdaq Composite up 60. This is NPR News.
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4: I haven't seen the new Little House on the Prairie series that is streaming now, but I was obsessed by the book series when I was a kid and convinced that daily life as a pioneer must have been better than growing up middle class in a 20th century suburb. As an adult, I recognized the benefits of electricity, antibiotics, and indoor plumbing. But are some joys harder to come by in the modern world? From KERA in Dallas, this is Think. I'm Chris Boyd. Ma and Pa just knew how to do so many things. They could build a cabin, sew clothes, grow crops, hunt for meat, and render a bonus bucket of bear grease for all their hairstyling needs. They couldn't drive a car or generate a spreadsheet or create a meme, but their abilities just seem more essential than the ones required to get by in our own era. And my guest is really interested in the surprisingly long history of the suspicion that life was better in the olden days before modern ways of life made everybody soft. Joshua Habgood Coote is a lecturer in the School of Philosophy, Religion, and History of Science at the University of Leeds. His article for Eon is titled Skill Nostalgia. Joshua, welcome to Think.
5: Thanks for having me.
4: You found some writing left behind by the son of a silk merchant who fondly remembered this time when weavers worked out of their homes. What was it he found so charming about those days?
5: Yeah, so there's a really interesting history of silk weaving in East London. So the weavers who are working in East London is at a time when East London around Spitalfields, which is now in the center of the city, really was on the edge, outside the bounds of the medieval city, were not middle class. They were refugees who'd left from France, Huguenot refugees. And they set themselves up with a way of life that was organized around silk weaving and this kind of rich pattern of leisure. So they had plots of tulips growing on the edge of the city. They had dahlia flowers that they grow inside their silk workshops. And they had these pigeons that they'd fly for leisure. Pigeon flying is like a hugely popular 19th century and 18th century pastime. So this weaver, John Thirlwall, remembers the time before the industrialization of silk weaving, where the weavers had this kind of, in his memory, idealized way of life where they'd work, during the week. And then they take their Monday and their Sunday off and have this time for leisure. And this time for leisure is kind of symbolized by the flowers that they were growing. And this isn't just his own memory. That's actually a really powerful image of the loss of a certain kind of skilled labor in the reminiscences kind of through the 19th century of people remembering London. And it's really interesting because what specifically is being remembered and the kind of object of nostalgia here is skilled leisure that's symbolized by the opportunity for kind of productive but also joyful hobbies. So it's a really interesting combination of things that people are nostalgic about.
4: It is remarkable that this was, you know, the late 18th century that this nostalgia was happening. Our longing for some imagined era when things were better in the past is not new.
5: No, 100% it isn't. And there's a broader kind of problem or bias here where we think that the problems that we're facing in the present are really exactly of the present. And I think this is one of the really useful kind of uses of history, right? To take the problems of the present and to put them in their proper place in history, to realize the issues that we're facing now have been really faced for hundreds, if not thousands of years. So with the silk merchants, we're thinking about one of the first professions that was really disrupted by the Industrial Revolution, not so much by steam or by water wheels, but just by turning silk weaving into a factory occupation. But you get exactly the same emotion of skill nostalgia going on in Rousseau, whose family, I think his father was a clockmaker, and then going back and back even to like Plato writing in the 400s BC, worrying about the loss of the skill of kind of discourse and thinking out loud that comes about with the advent of writing.
4: Rousseau thought that every child ought to have an education that included some kind of apprenticeship, and presumably this included children who would not really need to work for a living in that profession.
5: Yeah, right. So in his book on the philosophy of education, Emile, he's now complicated question of whether he's setting up the education that should be the education for everyone or just a kind of idealized education for this particular, it's his imagined child in the story. This isn't the education that Rousseau actually gave to his children. He wasn't very involved in their lives. He thinks it's really, really important to gain education in a métier, a trade or a skill. And that's important for a few reasons. Partly it's important because Rousseau thinks that you'll gain knowledge about society through learning your skill. You'll learn what's really worthwhile, like which professions are really contributing to the world around you, which ones kind of aren't. So there's a little bit of, I'm going to use the word bull here in a technical sense of something that's not really valuable. But he thinks also you're going to gain this real sense of how all knowledge is based in kind of practical understanding and practical knowledge that you get through learning a trade.
4: He also thought people could learn something about children, could learn something about social hierarchies.
5: So Rousseau is really influenced by the novel Robinson Crusoe, and he thinks there's a hierarchy of trades by, this is not a hierarchy in society, but like how valuable trades actually are, ranked by how little you depend on other people. So the most, the kind of best trades are the ones that rely least on other people. And he thinks that you're going to gain that knowledge by the proper ranking of trades and occupations by learning your skills. So Rousseau's writing in the 1700s, but we get bits of like David Thoreau, like go off into the woods and like pursue skills as a way of gaining self-independence. All those kinds of ideas coming up here as well.
4: You cite one of your contemporaries in this piece, a philosopher named Matthew Crawford. He quit a think tank to do what?
5: Yeah, so Matthew Crawford's got this really interesting book, which I think in the US is called Shopcrafters Soulcraft. So he did a PhD in political theory. And I believe that he, while he was doing his PhD and afterwards, kept kind of hobby motorcycle maintenance and repair shop. And after a couple of years working in a postdoc, kind of in what feels to me like quite familiar, realization that a lot of academic work can be not super connected with the actual problems of the world, he gave up his academic career and set himself up full time as a motorcycle mechanic. So in this book, Shopcraft to Soulcraft, he argues that organizing your life around a practical occupation, doing kind of real things in the physical world, productive work, importantly for him, you gain this distinctive kind of knowledge and engagement with the material world, which he thinks we've lost kind of in modernity, right? So he's a kind of thinker who thinks that modernity has these kind of problems. We've moved into service work or into office work, and there's a kind of engagement with the world that has been lost here. Now, I want to be a little bit like critical about that. One thing that we're seeing here is that tied up with the emotions of skill nostalgia can be temptations or tendencies towards certain kinds of reactionary thinking, right? So the fact that we're associating good things with the past and feeling kind of nostalgia towards certain bodies of practical knowledge, maybe practical knowledge that's been uninvented or lost in some sense, can pull us towards a wider reactionary attitude where we think, well, it's not just the practical knowledge we wanted, but it's that whole way of life, right? It's not just that maintaining and building things is good, but that there's something really, really good about the kind of idealized male environment of the motorcycle shop and the kind of social norms that surround that.
4: Yeah, I mentioned realizing as an adult that pioneer life was physically arduous and dangerous and, you know, difficult. I'll confess, your piece made me think more about the fact that as a woman in those days, I would not have had most of the rights I take for granted in the 21st century.
5: There's kind of two things that we need to say critically about skill nostalgia. So nostalgia towards skills, the social practices that surround them, the societies that they live in. One is that we pick up the classifications of what counts as a skill from the past, as it were. So the trades that were given or the activities that were given a lot of status in the past get called and thought of as skills. And that might not be all of the skills that there were in that historical period. So skill nostalgia is super, super tied to productive work, building things with your hands, but not to reproductive labor, right? So we don't have a question about tradwives here maybe, but we don't have really strong cultural representations of skills around bringing up kids or looking after your family or taking care of people in your community. Yeah, so I think it's really important to be, and this is a general point about nostalgia, critical about realizing where imaginative reverie and nostalgia towards the past is shading into this project of recreating the past along with all of its features that are kind of bad and that if we were being reflective, we wouldn't want to endorse.
4: Yeah, let's dig into that. You quote the cultural theorist Svetlana Boym, who warns unreflective nostalgia breeds monsters.
5: There's a number of different ways this can work out. I think the clearest way that nostalgia can breed monsters comes from the representation of nostalgia within fascism. So in lots of different fascist politics in Germany, in Italy, elsewhere, you see a really strong connection to the mythic past. The idea that there's a kind of idealized past period with a really strong gendered hierarchy, a racialized hierarchy, and a kind of hierarchy around purity. And there are some things that like can be like prima facie attractive kinds of nostalgia that pull you into that affect that gets you connected to thinking that, well, gets you attraction to the wider ideology of fascism. So I think this is something to really worry about and really worry about with skill nostalgia in particular. So there's different ways this can take. Like in the UK, where I live and work, skill nostalgia gets tied to industrial production and mining, and the idea of like there's a kind of really authentic way of life associated with going down the mines, and you forget like that's really bad work. But more recently in America, your Department of Labor has been putting out lots of rich in symbolism pictures. One of them is a poster for a white man with the slogan, "Make America Skilled Again." Now, there's two kinds of readings of that poster. One is that it's pulling back kind of the Fordist compromise where men worked hard and received a family wage. The more kind of worrying reading is that this is a kind of poster that has lots of connections to National Socialist posters in Nazi Germany, where what's being promoted is a kind of white supremacist politics, where the kind of working man is the kind of what is a really central figure for that political system.
4: My guest, Joshua Habgood-Coote, is lecturer in the School of Philosophy, Religion, and History of Science at the University of Leeds. His article for Eon is titled Skill Nostalgia. We'll be right back.

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14: There's a 40% chance for scattered showers and thunderstorms all day today in your IPR forecast. We are cloudy with a high near 82. Tonight, the 40% chance for showers sticks around and we stay cloudy as the low drops to 68. We could have a window of time rain-free tomorrow morning, but otherwise more of the same tomorrow. We have a high near 84 with a 60% chance for rain. Rain chances continue into Saturday to start the weekend, though slightly less significant of a chance. Our high will be 83 Saturday and 84 Sunday.
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16: This is Think. I'm Chris Boyd. Today we're talking about our longing for the era in which people knew how to do things, how to make things that we maybe don't know how to do in the modern world, and why we need to be a little bit careful with that nostalgia. My guest, Joshua Habgood-Coote, is a lecturer in the School of Philosophy, Religion, and History of Science at the University of Leeds. His essay about this for Eon is titled Skill Nostalgia. Joshua, sometimes skill nostalgia yields something radical. Sometimes it yields something reactionary. Will you explain the difference for us?
17: Yeah, so I should say I'm not trying to look in on skill nostalgia from the outside. I got thinking about it because it's an emotion that I'm very familiar with. I've taken up a load of hobbies, and in each of my hobbies, there's a choice. You're going to do things a modern way or the kind of traditional way. Every time I get pulled towards the traditional way, and I wanted to understand, like, why is this? And so I got into thinking about skill nostalgia through the 1800s as a way of kind of guiding myself in thinking about, is there something really positive and radical here, or is skill nostalgia just something that's possibly reactionary? So the place that I found people getting tied up with skill nostalgia the most was in the Gothic revival in architecture that took place across Europe, particularly in England. And there's lots of buildings that get built from about the 1820s through to the 1900s, which are really strikingly based off of medieval buildings from a very particular period, I think from the 12 to 1400s. And it's a really strange building trend. Why did this happen? Now, in the wake of the Industrial Revolution, there were lots of architects and social theorists who were not happy with the way that society was going. And the way that they looked for an alternative was to look back to the past. All these buildings were being built around them that were very ugly, and they located a kind of beauty in the cathedrals, the churches, the in-houses that they could see around them that were built in this past age. Now, within those kind of Gothic architects and social theorists, there's a really clear divide you can see. Some of them are just politically, straightforwardly reactionary. They want to reestablish a monarchy organized around particularly the Catholic faith, and they think we want to bring back the medieval period. That's a really kind of worked out theory. So Thomas Carlyle wants to do this in his book, Past and Present. And there's this really striking book by the architect Augustus Pugin, who was one of the designers of the Houses of Parliament in London, where he has these sets of drawings where you have a kind of contemporary Victorian town or workhouse, and then a medieval contrast underneath. And the thought is, every time from these Victorian memes, you're meant to get the idea the Victorian thing is the better one, right? Take things back, refound this kind of medieval social order. The buildings were so beautiful, so the social order has got to be so good as well. So the contrast I see with this kind of reactionary use of medieval architecture is in the work of the art critic John Ruskin. So Ruskin has this very famous essay called The Nature of Gothic, which is part of his book on the architecture of Venice, the stones of Venice. So what Ruskin does in that part of the book is he tries to give an analysis of what the Gothic style is. And he thinks it's got six characteristics: savageness, changefulness, naturalism, grotesqueness, rigidity, and redundancy. And all of those features for him are not just features of the building. Ruskin's picking up on this romantic idea that buildings are expressions, material expressions of the personality and character of the artist, the person who produced them. All of these features are virtues of the medieval stonemason. So just to take one of them, savageness is not just a kind of material feature of buildings. It's the sign of a stonemason who's working on their trade, who's not starting off like at the top of it, but improving as they go along. Similarly, like the gargoyle is the sign of inventiveness, like trying things out. And the thing that's really interesting here is that Ruskin is not then using the medieval cathedral as a model to recreate the past, but firstly as a tool to critique the present. He wants to critique factory labor and the division of labor, where a task is split into very many small parts, by contrasting it with stonemasons producing medieval cathedrals. But he also thinks that this model of labor is something that can be pushed into the future. So he's really interested in educating workers in refounding trades. And then through his kind of mentee, William Morris, and the wider arts and crafts movement, there's this really kind of radical program of reorganizing work around the development of skills, the independence of workers, and the kind of production of everyday beauty that brings pleasure both to the worker when they're producing the work and to the person who's using that work. And I think that's a really radical idea, like much more radical than the kind of Pugin, Carlyle, let's rebuild the medieval state with its gender and race and like class hierarchies.
16: Pleasure to the worker is such an interesting thing to think about here. You write about grocery clerks, cashiers, with no disrespect to this very important job. But you note that, you know, to do this for a number of years or even a lifetime is not going to produce like some sense of mastery that, you know, apprenticing and studying a craft or a trade would do.
17: These jobs are really interesting because they are important jobs. When you're scanning, when of course these jobs have been automated, yeah. Right? You don't see in the UK, you don't see people working behind the till anymore. You see automated self-checkouts. But back when we didn't have automated self-checkouts, you were doing something really useful. You were checking up someone's groceries and often packing it up for them. You'd see like who needed more help, what speed people were able to pack their groceries at. You had a sense that you were doing something really useful. But at the same time, the work was mentally a complete slog because you're doing the same thing again and again for 8 hours. And after you've done the work for like a week, you have kind of exhausted its mental complexity, right? So you focus all your time while you're doing the work, either in daydreaming or thinking about different kinds of things, making conversation with the people who you're serving, or in the kind of little bits of gossip that happen when people are working boring jobs together. So what I want to kind of pick out of this contrast is not to say these are kinds of work that are totally useless or kinds of work that we should want to automate. They're doing something useful, but that the way they're organized doesn't allow people to develop skills through those kinds of jobs. So the contrast here is not to think everyone should be doing stonemasonry in cathedral building. There are lots of things we need to do, but how can we transform each of the important jobs which need to happen around us so that they have enough complexity and respect and dignity and freedom within them so that you can develop the skills that you find in the medieval stonemason?
16: Now, with the rapid adoption of artificial intelligence, it occurs to me that we are on the precipice of effectively mechanizing and automating human thought. And it made me wonder, Joshua, how it happens that when any automated or tech-enabled way of doing things ends up so thoroughly replacing human effort that we initially like embrace the new efficiency full speed ahead, only to look back almost immediately after the transition to regret aspects of it.
17: We bought into a kind of narrative about technology where every new bit of technology that comes in is going to be good. It's going to extend our freedom. It's going to give us more possibilities. It's going to lighten the load, as it were. And one thing that we get out of thinking about the philosophy of technology, thinking about the values that are embodied in technology, like how technologies relate to social practices, how they can embody different biases, is realizing that that narrative is just false, that there are lots of bits of technology that are, all things considered, bad for human flourishing. So going back to the kind of Industrial Revolution, although there is a public that gets behind the mechanization of cloth production and the mechanization of agriculture, when the machines get rolled out in those different areas of life, particularly in England, I'm thinking of, that's the history I know well, there's resistance from the workers. So famously, there's resistance of cloth workers. The Luddite Rebellion sets up. It's a huge kind of rebellion in the Midlands and the north of England, the largest deployment of troops in peacetime. But similarly, in agricultural work, when mechanized agriculture was brought out, there were riots across the country. These are called the Captain Swing Riots because they had a similar figure, mythic figure to King Lud. And I think one thing we should take seriously about those movements, this is this is made more difficult by the fact that Luddite is a epithet at the moment, is that they're trying to take this critical attitude on technology where they're thinking, okay, are these bits of technology actually, all things considered, good for human flourishing or not? Like, whose values are being promoted? Whose values kind of whose flourishing is being undermined when this technology is being brought out?
16: You trace modern reactionary skill nostalgia to this lecture that Martin Heidegger gave first in 1953. How did Heidegger think mechanized production necessarily shifted the way we think about the world in a kind of permanently detrimental way?
17: Yeah. So Heidegger's essay, The Question Concerning Technology, is a complicated one. There's lots of things going on. Let's kind of give the kind of high level explanation of what the kind of key points of the lecture are. So Heidegger thinks modern technology, this isn't all technology, he thinks there are kind of good older technologies, do something that he calls inframing both the natural world and human beings. So what's inframing? So I think it's kind of helpful to think about building a frame around a house or setting up a structure around something so that it's available to be used by a set of machines. So he thinks the effect of inframing the natural world and human beings is to transform both of those things into a standing reserve for the working of different kinds of machines. So all of the meaning and the significance, both of the natural world and of human beings, is transformed from this kind of rich, complicated, messy reality into how can this be used by machines to do things most efficiently, produce the most profit, right? So people get turned into resources for human resources. A forest gets turned into timber to be used by a factory to be turned into pallets or to be burnt and used as fuel. The River Rhine, this is one of Heidegger's examples, gets transformed from a kind of mighty symbol of the German people into a resource for a hydroelectric dam, where its value is just how much power can be produced from the dam. And this is a really kind of ambiguous essay, because Heidegger's getting loads of the kind of, let's take a critical perspective on technology stuff, like, really well. The kind of rhetoric is really powerful, but all of the symbols of their kind of pre-modern life are really soaked in fascist values, and it kind of has this bokish symbolism. Slight tangent here, that Heidegger has a complicated and bad history of involvement with the Nazi party. And you can see, I think, bits of this essay that are expressing parts of a fascist ideology. So this is some of the really complicated thing, right? Is we have to take a critical perspective on technology without getting pulled into various kinds of reactionary thought that connect the world before different kinds of technology were invented or rolled out around the world with a certain kind of fascist nostalgia towards those periods.
16: My guest, Joshua Habgood-Coot, is lecturer in the School of Philosophy, Religion, and History of Science at the University of Leeds and author of the Eon article, Skill Nostalgia. This is Think. I'm Chris Boyd. Reading about Heidegger, and thank you for making it possible for me to read about him rather than read him directly, because I don't know that I would have had the time to digest all that. But it did make me think that skill nostalgia also maps on to nostalgia for our imagined past in a cleaner, less adulterated environment. It is true in a significant way, and it ignores the ways that modern regulation has at least partially been successful at protecting certain natural resources that were once viewed as like endlessly exploitable.
17: Yeah, that's really interesting. So in thinking about skill nostalgia, we're also thinking about nostalgia for a kind of unpolluted, more pristine environment, but also the nostalgia bit of it, right? Not thinking about the ways in which the past was just much more polluted. Sorry, I'm getting distracted because an example is like right in front of my face. So about 30 to 50 miles away from where I live, there's a very large wildfire that's going on at the moment. And the effect of that is that about every 30 minutes, I stand up and I think, like, is something burning in the house? What's going on? And I think it's just wafts of wildfire smoke getting blown across the back of my house. And that's an unfamiliar experience, right? I'm not used to the air around me being polluted, because I've grown up when the smog of London and industrialization in the United Kingdom is like 100% a thing of the past, right? Yeah, I think that's a really interesting connection to make, yeah.
16: My guest is Joshua Habgood-Coot, lecturer in the School of Philosophy, Religion, and History of Science at the University of Leeds. His Eon essay is titled Skill Nostalgia. We'll be right back.

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5: There's a 40% chance for scattered showers and thunderstorms all day today in your IPR forecast. We are cloudy with a high near 82. Tonight, the 40% chance for showers sticks around and we stay cloudy as the low drops to 68. We could have a window of time rain-free tomorrow morning, but otherwise more of the same tomorrow. We have a high near 84 with a 60% chance for rain. Rain chances continue into Saturday to start the weekend, though slightly less significant of a chance. Our high will be 83 Saturday and 84 Sunday.
6: You're listening to Think. I'm Chris Boyd. Today we're talking about the nostalgia we all feel for times when people could do things with their hands, could make things, skills that we no longer possess. But there are some cautions that we should take before being too nostalgic for that imagined past. My guest, Joshua Habgood-Coote, is lecturer in the School of Philosophy, Religion, and History of Science at the University of Leeds. He's written an essay about this for Eon titled Skill Nostalgia. Do you think, Joshua, that we fail to notice the skills we do possess that allow us to work and function in the modern world? I mean, it occurs to me that if we were to hand like a laptop and a smartphone to some intelligent person in 1960, they would not get a good day's work done with those tools.
7: Totally, we fail to recognize skills which are all around us if we just guide our thinking by what were counted as skills in the past. I think one place that this really kind of works out in a way that's important is the skills that we all have around caring for one another. So for various reasons, right, skills in the past get connected with productive work. So we miss things like the skill of bringing up a child, the skill of looking after other people in your community, the skills of repairing things, right? The skills of, I think cooking is a really interesting example because that is a really important skill, but it gets valorized in some contexts, but not in others as well. But yeah, we want to have this critical attitude where we don't think that the only skills that there are around are the things that were counted as skills in the past, but we also don't want to think that the only skills that are around are the skills that get called skills at the present, because both of those classifications are going to be incomplete. Right. So we don't just want to think that the skills of computer programming or prompting an AI system, those are the only skills to care about. We want to have a broader kind of view on what counts as a skill. So whether we want to think the skills are just like having knowledge about how to do something, whether skills are just being able to do things, or the view that I kind of like, which is that having a skill is the ability to think what you're doing, to teach yourself how to do something in the process of doing that thing. I think that's the thing that we can find in common between productive work and reproductive work, and allows us to kind of see which things are really skills and which things are not skills, but are kind of masquerading as skills.
6: This essay also made me think about interpersonal skills. And, you know, there's been lots of ink spilled about particularly younger generations who were at sensitive periods in their development during the isolation of the pandemic. And the fact that certain things are more challenging for these younger people, you know, just making chit chat with a stranger on the street or picking up the telephone to make a call. Those don't strike us as skills. Those strike us as things that just automatically everyone should be able to do. And we haven't given a lot of people the chance to cultivate these.
7: Yeah, I think that that's right, that there are real problems for young people around a whole lot of social skills. And part of the issue here is that these aren't valued lots. I mean, in the UK, right, you wouldn't have social skills being taught at school. That's just something that you're expected to pick up kind of through osmosis by being part of the modern world. And I think, yeah, there are real problems for young people. So I teach 18 to 21-year-olds in dealing with social situations, dealing with prioritizing complex bodies of information, keeping on top of priorities and things that they work through emails. And yeah, so it's tricky. So do we want to think that there's a problem of de-skilling for young people in the social realm because they haven't had opportunities? Or maybe do we want to think that young people are just learning those skills at a slightly different pace? So there's a real difference between where I teach at the University of Leeds, like first years when they come in and third years when they leave. Like they've learned those social skills. They've just learned them at university rather than learning them in secondary school or by just being in the world. But yeah, it's interesting to think about how those social skills are treated as a kind of default, right? You're not a fully functioning adult until you have those skills.
6: My guest, Joshua Habgood-Coote, is lecturer in the School of Philosophy, Religion, and History of Science at the University of Leeds. He's author of the Eon essay, Skill Nostalgia. There are skills we develop because they will earn us money, which, you know, most of us need to get by in the world. Mm-hmm. And then there are skills that we often would call hobbies, things that just require sustained attention and deliver the rewards of mastery and progress and maybe even social recognition for like knitting the best hats in your friend group or baking the best bread. For some people, these are one and the same, but typically they're two different sets of things. How important are hobbies in the modern world if our sense that the kinds of skills that once made the world a better place are not required of us in most jobs?
7: Yeah, so I think hobbies are fascinating and like not thought about enough. So there's kind of two attitudes that you can have towards hobbies. We think we're all really caught up with and motivated by this emotion of skill nostalgia. Really natural to think that hobbies are a place where you can work out that emotion. You can meet the needs that you're not having met in your work, right? You can develop skills. You can get recognition for the skills. You can be part of a community where you can maybe even have like a skill career trajectory. There's a really interesting body of

0: hours if you've got a good deal with your job. And then you go out in your garden and you water the plants and you put down some more seeds and you do some weeding, keep everything going for another 2 hours. It can look a lot like you just increase the length of your workday by another 2 hours. And for Adorno, he thinks it's really important that hobbies habituate the worker into the habits of good work, right? Of productively using your time, of thinking about priorities and working towards complicated ends. So at the same time, hobbies can look like they're an escape from work. You're getting these things that your job isn't giving you, but they can also look like another form of work. Now, I kind of think that both things are true at the same time, right? Hobbies are a way of imagining things otherwise, but they can also function a lot like work. And as individuals, one really serious problem is how to balance up those two things, right? Not have your hobbies take up more and more time so that you end up overworking and exhausting yourself, but also not cutting yourself off from this rich practical realm where you can imagine different ways your work could be.
1: Your job involves a lot of thinking, a lot of writing and teaching. Those all sound like pretty personally satisfying ways to spend your work hours. But you mentioned you have taken up a number of hobbies. Are you drawn more to hobbies that involve some kind of physical skill building?
0: Yeah, no, definitely. So the I've cycled through many hobbies. The ones that are occupying a lot of time at the moment are endurance running, so long distance running, and gardening. Gardening partly for like personal reasons to do with connections to family and great-grandparents being farmers. But the running thing is really interesting because it both gives me an opportunity to do things with my body, exercise energy, like get out into the world and do physically hard things. But running also gives you this really interesting, very closed feedback loop where you put in some effort, you get better. You put in some effort, you get better. You really quickly see the returns on the effort that you put in. So I got into running loads when I was in temporary precarious academic jobs, and partly during my PhD, where I wasn't getting that kind of cycle of you put some effort in, you get some recognition off the back of it. And I think only years later did I realize that running wasn't just giving me this physical outlet, it was also giving me a kind of cycle of effort and reward that I was lacking in my job.
1: My guest, Joshua Habgood-Coote, is lecturer in the School of Philosophy, Religion, and History of Science at the University of Leeds. He's author of the Eon essay, Skill Nostalgia. You're listening to Think. I'm Chris Boyd. I think it's Ruskin in the piece who you quote mentioning that we can use like our nostalgia, our admiration of certain cultural artifacts of the past to calibrate our hopes and dreams to kind of work toward an equitable, satisfying future. What does that mean?
0: I think what I was trying to do in the essay was to work through the distinction between and the kind of emotional choices that we have between this reactionary form of skill nostalgia and like the possibility of radical skill nostalgia, where it looks to transform work in a way that's kind of fit for the present, not just recreate forms of work as they were in the imagined past. What that looks like concretely is complicated and contentious. So I'll say a little bit about Ruskin and William Morris. The way Ruskin thought that we should express this radical hope in reality was by campaigning to not restore ancient buildings. So Ruskin thought that it was really important that ancient

0: buildings were kept as they were, even if they were crumbling and decrepit and falling down, because they expressed and embodied the labor of the particular ancient workers who'd worked on them. And by restoring them, you were laying over new kinds of labor that weren't as valuable as the labor of the past. And that's a kind of strange project in a way. I mean, Ruskin was also interested in educating workers in the product of worker education, but you can get some funny, curious hobby horses out of this kind of skill nostalgia. William Morris is an interesting kind of contrast case here. So Morris is kind of starts off as a poet in his life, and then starts to become gets into interior design and wallpaper design and various different trades as he goes through his life, and probably in his 40s has this kind of political awakening, this political realization that the ideals that Ruskin gets out of the medieval stonemason can't be realized except through revolutionary communism. So William Morris, who at least in the UK is remembered as a kind of cuddly designer of wallpapers, spends the kind of last 20 years of his life. I mean, he was doing typesetting and complicated skills, but he was also campaigning for revolution, speaking to workers across the country and taking like extremely radical positions. So it's really important for Morris that unions not form, because the formation of unions in England would be a kind of way of slowing down progress towards the revolution. So he thought workers' interests were really important, but the formation of unions was going to slow down the thing that really needed to happen, the communist revolution, effectively. And yeah, I think there's just a whole set of different practical and political questions that we need to think about, right? As individuals, as groups of people, as unions, as states and workplaces, there is this really valuable ideal of skilled labor. What tools do we have to make that ideal more realized?
1: Joshua Habgood Coote is a lecturer in the School of Philosophy, Religion, and History of Science at the University of Leeds. His essay for Eon is titled Skill Nostalgia. Joshua, this has been really interesting. Thank you for making time to talk.
0: Thanks so much. Love chatting.
1: 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Again, I'm Chris Boyd. Thanks for listening. Have a great day.

0: I had this moment, my finger was on the shutter, and I felt like if I click this, I'm gonna regret it for a long, long time. So I let that frame go downriver. I got to take this frame because I had to be a brother first. And I'm really relieved that the moment revealed that to me.
1: So how long has it been since your mother died?
0: November 2nd, 2019. So, you know, like it's, what, 7 years? And then it feels like no time at all. I see her image and it's just like I'm in the nail salon again. And, you know, she painted it pink after herself. Her name is Helm, which means pink. But that was kind of the woman she was. Like, I was, a lot of people, you know, have commented on, like, the boldness and innovation in my work. And I don't feel that way. I feel a lot of doubt in my work. But if there's any credence to that, I would say I got it from the woman who raised me.
1: You said earlier that you weren't writing right now. Do you sometimes worry or wonder, like, will the next idea come to me, or you just will let it come when it comes?
0: Let it come when it comes. And look, if this is all there is, four books, that's an incredible run. It's a miracle to make one book. I got to do it four times in two mediums. And I'm working on a photo book now, which, knock on wood, seems to be inevitable. And if that's it, gosh, what a run. I mean, that's five books in three mediums. That's five more books I thought I'd ever write.
2: 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We have more on his show at hereandnow.org. Here and Now is a production of NPR and WBUR. I'm Scott Tong in Washington, D.C.
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14: Ty Cobb served as special White House counsel in the first Trump administration, and he spent a lot of time with President Trump. Cobb now says the man we see in office today is not the same one he worked with.
15: He was a little tentative during his first term in the sense of not acting out on every impulse.
14: But whatever caution or restraint Trump might have had in his first administration has largely been absent in this second one.
15: I don't think you see that anymore, not with the handlers that he currently has. So I think you see a man that is determined to get his own way, knows what he wants to do, has people feeding him agenda items on a constant basis, some of which he's very interested in, others of which he might toy with briefly and then discard, or toy with briefly and then become obsessed with.
14: I'm Meghna Chakrabarty. Today on Point, former White House lawyer Ty Cobb joins us to share what it was like working with President Trump and why he believes the president is no longer fit to serve. Stay with us.
16: Live from NPR News in Washington, I'm Lakshmi Singh. Dr. Anthony Fauci, one of the most prominent figures in the U.S. response to the coronavirus pandemic, is being held in contempt of Congress for refusing to answer questions at a hearing last week over COVID's origins. Fauci invoked the Fifth in light of threats that he might still be legally exposed to GOP-led prosecution despite the preemptive pardon he was granted under the Biden administration. NPR's Eric McDaniel reports on a response from Fauci's attorney.
17: I actually just got a statement from his attorney, a guy named David Schertler. He said, quote, today's partisan committee vote is a crude political stunt intended to punish Dr. Fauci for exercising his constitutional rights, end quote. Schertler also said Paul has proclaimed that Fauci should be prosecuted and put in prison for years. And the attorney said, quote, Dr. Fauci has committed no crime.
16: NPR's Eric McDaniel reporting. Patients with alcohol and drug-related illnesses are struggling to get medical care in the United States. New reporting by NPR finds bias among healthcare workers is a major hurdle. Here's NPR's Brian Mann.
18: Addiction is one of the most common treatable illnesses in the U.S., but federal data shows more than 80% of people with substance use disorders never get treatment. NPR interviewed more than a dozen medical experts and reviewed research and found that many doctors and nurses are uncomfortable treating these patients. Dr. Judy Chertok studies addiction care at the University of Pennsylvania.
19: It's so jarring that that is accepted by so many.
18: Federal data shows roughly 250,000 U.S. deaths every year are linked to alcohol and street drugs. Prescription medications proven to help reduce substance use are available. Research shows the vast majority of U.S. clinicians never offer patients those treatments. Brian Mann, NPR News.
16: The Federal Communications Commission has voted to lift a more than 20-year-old cap on the share of U.S. television households that a single company can reach. Current rule blocks a company from owning broadcasting stations that combined reach more than 39% of U.S. households. President Trump has again threatened to launch big strikes on Iran if there's no agreement. But as NPR's Frank Langfitt reports, some Israelis and Palestinians say they're tired of being whipsawed by Trump's accounts.
20: Leoman Eyer fears a sudden U.S. attack on Iran will trigger Iranian missile strikes here in Israel.
21: We don't know how our lives will be changed based on a single tweet.
22: How does that make you feel?
21: Like a small, insignificant grain of sand.
20: Meanwhile, in the West Bank, Hussam Shamlawi, a cabbie, says Trump's repeated claims of opening the Strait of Hormuz has hurt his credibility in the region. He says when Iranians say they're in control, the media eyewitnesses, they all know this is true. President Trump said Tuesday a deal with Iran could come this week, but Iran says it's negotiating with Oman and denies talking to the U.S. Frank Langfitt, NPR News, in Tel Aviv and the West Bank.
16: This is NPR News. Authorities in New Mexico are investigating possible crimes committed by the late convicted sex offender Jeffrey Epstein at his ranch outside Santa Fe. Katerina Barton has more on what investigators have uncovered so far.
23: The more than 100-page report draws largely on the Epstein files and court documents. The commission says that there is evidence that Epstein abused at least 5 unidentified women and girls at the ranch and potentially 30 others. The commission cites indications law enforcement missed chances to investigate. Rachel Benavidez, an Epstein survivor, spoke to this at a public hearing at New Mexico's Capitol.
24: This is a cycle of reports being made and ignored by the very people who are supposed to protect American citizens.
23: On top of this, the New Mexico Attorney General is suing the U.S. Department of Justice for more information about Epstein's activities at Zorro Ranch. For NPR News, I'm Katerina Barton in Santa Fe, New Mexico.
16: The food brand giant W.K. Kellogg says it'll strip its cereals of all artificial coloring a year ahead of schedule by the end of 2026. Kellogg announced today it has identified fruit and vegetable-based juices that can replace synthetic dyes. Last week saw a slight increase in the number of people to file for unemployment assistance. The Labor Department says applications reached 199,000. The previous week's figure was revised up by 1,000. I'm Lakshmi Singh, NPR News in Washington.
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0: There's a 40% chance for scattered showers and thunderstorms all day today in your IPR forecast. We are cloudy with a high near 82. Tonight, the 40% chance for showers sticks around and we stay cloudy as the low drops to 68. We could have a window of time rain-free tomorrow morning, but otherwise more of the same tomorrow. We have a high near 84 with a 60% chance for rain. Rain chances continue into Saturday to start the weekend, though slightly less significant of a chance. Our high will be 83 Saturday and 84 Sunday.
14: This is On Point. I'm Meghna Chakrabarty. Ty Cobb served as White House special counsel in the first administration of President Donald Trump. In 2017 and 2018, he represented the White House's response to Robert Mueller's investigation into Russian interference in the 2016 presidential election, an investigation that Trump referred to endlessly as a, quote, witch hunt. Cobb had frequent and close contact with Trump during that time. He saw the inner workings not only of Trump's White House, but of Trump's thinking and approach to the world. And since then, Ty Cobb has been speaking forcefully about his belief that Donald Trump is dangerous for America. He reserves special criticism for the Republican Party and its role controlling both houses of Congress. He told PBS's Frontline that Congress has neutered itself through its own cowardice. So the question now, more than a year and a half into Trump's second term, isn't just what more will Donald Trump do, but can the country recover from a president and a party that have taken full advantage of the basic truth that rules only matter if people care about them? And Ty Cobb joins us now to tell us more. Ty Cobb, welcome to On Point.
1: Thank you so much, Meghna. Nice to be with you.
14: So I know that given that you were serving as White House counsel, there are sort of ethical strictures around what you can and can't tell us regarding specifics of experiences that you had while in the White House. And I want to honor that. But at the same time, I'm going to probe to see what you can tell us. Is there a time when you were meeting with President Trump in that 2017 to 2018 period where you had a moment where you thought, aha, now I understand better what makes this man tick?
1: That's an excellent question. Yes, I think there were several moments where I got insights into the way that the president assesses things and responds to stressors and other matters. So I guess that my short answer is, of course, yes. Highlighting those in a meaningful way. It's difficult because of the privilege issues that you mentioned. On the other hand, what I can say with great confidence is who he was then and who he is now is a very, very different picture. He certainly no longer has anybody around him who restrains his malignant narcissistic impulses. And he's allowed basically to do things that are just unthinkable in the history of the presidency. Such as these constant memes that we see between 2 a.m. and 4 a.m. Mm-hmm. and the Truth Social post that he makes yesterday's, of course, with him, dressed up as a warrior, a la Patton and MacArthur. It's just amazing the way that he has demeaned the presidency and the dignity of the office.
14: Yeah. So, I mean, I think we can fairly describe the office of the presidency as a major pressure cooker, no matter who's occupying the office.
1: Absolutely.
14: But so, again, even though I'm desperate to try and get you to give us some specifics, I understand if you can't. But so can you tell us, under moments of particular duress, how did the president, like as you saw him, respond back in 2017, 2018? Like, what was his demeanor? What were some of his initial sort of responses to, any one of the number of pressures that he experienced as a first-term president?
1: Sure. I have to say, so the president doesn't have a very long attention span. He didn't have one then. He has almost none now. So that the conversations are never you know, long or philosophical. It's really, he typically responds with what he wants done and is adamant about it until you can talk him out of it. I'm not sure people actually talk him out of it at this stage of the game. But he has an outcome that he desires, and he doesn't really understand why that's not achievable. So anything that is an obstacle to his will frustrates him greatly, can provoke an angry response or an intemperate response. But none of these discussions take very long because he just does not stay engaged.
2: So you felt like you had a short window to sort
1: always.
2: Of always. Okay. And how did you best sort of use that window of time, do you think?
1: You know, I tried to be professional in every circumstance. I always referred to him as Mr. President. You know, I think that was helpful. I think, that he understood that I had a lot of respect for the office. And as a result, I think he considered what I had to say. I tried to present things. I learned to try to present things when they were fully baked, in the sense of not half baked. But you know, where you had actually a discernible recommendation and reasons why it was in his interest.
2: Let me ask you, you said sure. that he learned that you had a tremendous amount of respect for the office of the presidency. Did mm-hmm. he demand that you show respect for him though, personally, or loyalty even?
1: So not in my circumstance, but keep in mind that I had an unusual role, which was he knew that he didn't know what he had asked me to deal with. He knew that the legal demands of the special counsel and of Congress were something that he was finding his way on, and I was more like a guide, and so he didn't really have the experience to divine himself how to respond. So he, you know, had to rely on me or trust me to get it right. And there were many times that, you know, he didn't trust me. He would have advisors constantly telling him that he needed to be more aggressive on Mueller. He needed to, you know, attack Mueller. You know, part of my arrangement was that he would not attack Mueller. And ultimately when Rudy came in, 11 months after I had started, and we were essentially done with the production and the interviews, the two of them began to attack Mueller aggressively, and that's when I departed.
2: Is that why you departed?
1: That's one of the reasons. One of the reasons, yes.
2: And other reasons?
1: I think the other reasons were basically, we were largely completed. I had largely completed my task, and I had the benefit of, unlike many people there who were younger and had aspirations for higher office or greater authority, I didn't have any of that. I wasn't there auditioning for, you know, anything, and no desire to be appointed to anything. So I was sort of free to, you know, do whatever I thought the right thing was, and it was the right thing for me to depart when I did.
2: Okay. So a couple more questions in terms sure. of comparing the president's state of mind or demeanor in the first administration versus this one. Because a lot of what you're saying, we've heard others say before, like in terms of the president doesn't have a long attention span. He really sort of only processes things that are put immediately in front of him. That seems to be getting much worse in this administration. I was just thinking about Jonathan Swan and Maggie Haberman's new book.
1: Excellent book.
2: Yeah,
1: excellent book.
2: And they talk about how really, like, there's the president will only take a minute to like look at recent printouts that a particular specific White House aide has been charged in putting right in front of him, and that's virtually the extent of his information processing, which we could talk about for a lot. But in terms of sort of what his default state is, his default approach to life, let alone occupying the office of the presidency, I'm wondering, did you encounter, I mean, was vengeance a default state for him, I guess is what I'm trying to ask.
1: So that's That's a difficult question to answer, because those around whom he was comfortable being vengeful, I was not really in that group. I think people who had known him longer and could endure that. But he doesn't, anything that is an obstacle for him, and anybody involved in creating that obstacle or persisting with perpetuating that obstacle is an enemy to him. The lens of narcissism is really the only lens that truly puts him in focus. And narcissists are driven by their desires and solely focused on what it is that they want and can accept. And any insult, any resistance turns whoever provided those stimuli into an enemy for him.
2: Mm. Well, we have about a minute before our first break, Mr. Cobb. I'm curious, if the Ty Cobb of 2017 and 2018 could have given advance warning to the Ty Cobb of 2026, what would yourself from a decade ago have said?
1: Well, I think what I'd say is really what I've been saying for years, which is the Constitution, when crafted, was not designed to restrain someone as evil as President Trump. The what we see in terms of the level of corruption, the lack of any restraints at all in terms of integrity or dignity. Those were at a formative stage, but largely restrained by people surrounding him, particularly General Kelly, whose service to the country cannot be overstated. He endured, more than any person should ever have to endure to try to restrain President Trump. Keep in mind, he was at Arlington Cemetery when the president was referring to the dead soldiers as, people he just didn't understand and why'd they do it and, what good were they? Hmm. One of those soldiers was General Kelly's son.
2: That's right. So, Ty Cobb, can you hang on?
1: Sure, I'm sorry. No, absolutely.
2: I only need just to interrupt because we have to take this quick break, but I'll let you finish your thought, and there's so much more that we need to talk about when we come back. This is On Point.

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9: You're back with On Point. I'm Meghna Chakrabarty, and Ty Cobb is our guest today. He's a long history of service to the government through his position as a lawyer in various parts of the government and also in private practice. And today we're speaking with him because in 2017 and 2018, he was White House counsel who served under President Donald Trump in the first administration, coordinating the White House's response to Robert Mueller's probe of Russian interference in the 2016 election. And as such, Ty Cobb has a very unique and clear view of how President Trump operated both then in comparison to now. And Ty Cobb, you used the word just before the break that you used the word evil, that President Trump is evil. You've said that before in other interviews, but it is a highly specific word. Why do you choose to use that word?
10: I choose that word because, A, it's appropriate. B, it defines the stakes. I don't think Americans can address where we are without accepting that fact and respond to it in a way that will be remotely of assistance in terms of the restructuring and reforms that are going to be necessary to recover from the damage that has been done in the last 18 months. The level of corruption is just extraordinary. You know, now we know in an unprecedented arrangement that the president is selling access to his thoughts and intentions, seconds before they become public, to Wall Street firms for $100,000 or more.
9: Let me provide a little bit of detail on that for people who don't know. So the president is now selling, as you said, early access to his Truth Social posts for $100,000 a month to anyone, basically anyone who's willing to pay, because those posts can be market movers, essentially. And so he's literally, the president of the United States is selling early access to that information. I think it's completely unprecedented. And there have been people in recent days who have said, I mean, people who are, I guess, still ostensibly Republicans, not in office, who have said, if anything has ever been impeachable beyond January 6, 2021, this is it. And yet Congress is doing nothing. They barely even notice, I'd say, that this is going on.
10: Yes, no, I agree with that. And there's a long list of impeachable offenses. Yeah. And I think we'll see that list roll out with all the supporting documentation. But I do think it's important to understand that it's not hidden anymore.
9: Right.
10: I mean, this is a crime family that flaunts its misconduct. Selling access to presidential decisions in advance to Wall Street for a fee. The founders would have been astonished that A, Americans would elect such a person, and B, that Congress, which the founders on which the founders bestowed greater powers than the presidency in Article One, tolerate that they do that without removing the president under the impeachment clause, that they fund his whimsical tirades against immigrants and others without exercising the spending power that they have, and that they allow the Iranian war to continue, which Trump now uses solely to announce that the strait is open, the strait is closed, we're going to bomb, we're not going to bomb. Those are all market movers for him. I mean, the amount of trading that goes on, when he makes those decisions has been assessed, and it is substantial. That you will see trades immediately before and after he makes those decisions that affect the price of oil internationally. And anytime he says he's going to relent or that the strait's about to be open, the price of oil comes down. Anytime he says we're about to bomb, it goes up. These are decisions on which people are making a lot of money, and many of those people are associated with the president.
9: Mm. Okay, there's something that you told PBS's Frontline a couple of months ago that I want to actually dig much deeper into.
10: All right.
9: And that has to do, I think, because it explains a lot regarding the president's sort of, not just the narcissism, but his approach on how he acts on that narcissism. And that is about his relationship with Roy Cohn. And you told a story to Frontline about how you were meeting with the president once, and I think he told you that you're no Roy Cohn. Can you tell us more about that?
10: Sure. It's not a long story, but we had a disagreement about something. It was ultimately resolved consistent with the way that I thought we needed to proceed to move forward. That wasn't necessarily to his complete satisfaction, and he made the comment that I was no Roy Cohn, because the course that I had dictated, which was largely consistent with the cooperation that I believed was necessary to avoid the type of constitutional issues that and crises that we're now facing with the Mueller investigation, was like I say, not to his liking. And he commented that I was no Roy Cohn, and my response was, "Thank you, Mr. President."
9: I think you said it was one of the highest compliments you'd received in your legal career. Nothing. But here's why this matters, because again, for folks who don't know, Roy Cohn is most famously associated with Joseph McCarthy, right? And right. McCarthy's anti-communist hunts across Washington in the 1950s. He was the lawyer for McCarthy's committee. Cohn was also famously a lifelong gay man who assisted in the persecution of other gay people in Washington prior around the McCarthy time. He died of AIDS in 1986, continuously denying his own homosexuality to the end. And then also, he had a long-term business relationship, an advisory relationship with President Trump beginning in the early 1970s. Interestingly, when the United States government sued Donald Trump and his father for discriminating against black renters in apartments they owned in New York, and Cohn, in his very classic take no prisoners approach to the law, had the Trumps countersue the Justice Department. So there's a long relationship there. And I'm wondering, what was it about Roy Cohn's style or approach to the use of the rule of law that you think appealed and continues to appeal to President Trump so much?
10: So I think what it was Roy Cohn was completely detached from any concept of rules or legitimacy. And the president learned from Cohn that even in cases where his misconduct was crystal clear, and where the law was crystal clear, and that he was in the wrong, that all he had to do was, you know, deny, attack, belittle, demean. The Roy Cohn style was to, you know, refuse to produce documents, to destroy evidence, to do whatever it took to beat back the opposing forces and never surrender, which, of course, has its limitations, as he found in terms of the number of cases in which he was sanctioned, where his lawyering was ineffective in terms of results, and difficult for him in terms of what the courts did to him.
9: Mm. I mean, you've said before that Roy Cohn's approach to problem solving, and this is actually where I got that line I used in the intro. I got it from you. Is that rules only matter if people care about them, right? Because you know, he behaved in a way in which there is a thing called, quote unquote, called the rule of law, but it only matters if someone calls you out on it. He behaved as if there were no rules, that he could do anything, he could go to any length in order to serve the needs of both himself and his client. I mean, for someone as narcissistic as Donald Trump, finding someone who would assist him in that way, that you can live in a world with no rules, that had to be utterly liberating for President Trump. I mean, but when he was a young man.
10: Well, but I think, I mean, yes, that's true. But I think in Todd Blanche, you know, I mean, he has succeeded beyond his wildest dreams. I mean, there is no other lawyer in the country that I think that would be a co-conspirator in a crime to loot the Treasury for $1.8 billion in a case that was, as we know, a fraud on the court, according to the judge who had authority over it, fashion a circumstance where he would liberate Trump from the hundreds of millions of dollars that he owes in taxes that he didn't pay, and penalties and interest, and provide immunity to Trump and his family from any IRS investigation. So, I mean, Roy Cohn was, you know, effective in preventing, you know, the president from suffering in business disputes, but, you know, he's never had a benefactor on the legal side of Todd Blanche.
9: So Todd Blanche looks like he now, after the previous objections of certain members of Republican members of Congress have been overcome, he looks like he may be headed towards being the Attorney General of the United States. And so you say President Trump has found his Roy Cohn in Todd Blanche.
10: Yeah, or actually, I think he's found his Todd Blanche. I mean, Todd Blanche, you know, makes Roy Cohn look like a jaywalker, you know, when it comes to the crimes that he's willing to commit for the president.
9: So then he's going to be occupying the office of the Attorney General. And I think this is one of the key differences between the current administration and the first administration. And many people have noted this, that at least for the first couple of years of the first administration, I mean, you mentioned General Kelly, one of the many names of the, you know, so-called adults in the room that were surrounding the president. This second time around, there's nobody like that, as far as I can tell, in close contact with the president of the United States.
10: No, that's absolutely right. I mean, and that includes, you know, Marco Rubio, who, like Vance, you know, 10 years ago, acknowledged that Trump was a reckless sociopath and somebody who was likely to be a significantly negative influence on the future of America. They have buried their integrity and their independence and fallen into line in slavish servitude.
9: So let's stick with Blanche here for a second, though.
10: Sure.
9: I think if I can interpret what you're saying, and correct me if I'm wrong, but it sounds like you're saying the United States could soon have an attorney general who believes his primary responsibility is not to pursue justice on behalf of the United States of America, but to pursue justice on behalf of Donald Trump.
10: Well, and yes, and you know, he did so yesterday by telling U.S. attorneys around the country that you know, they needed to fall into line with the president's wishes, notwithstanding whatever the facts of the case were. In response to Jeanine Pirro's motion to dismiss the fraudulent reflecting pool case against David Hearn, she didn't have a choice because the court was about to and will, if given the chance, come out and highlight how flagrantly the Justice Department abused the rule of law in bringing these trumped up charges, that we now know to be false. Actually, we knew at the time they were false. But Trump has this tendency. He can't accept, because of the narcissism, and the narcissism lens is the right lens to get him in focus, that when the reflecting pool went south, and he knew it was a hot button, he decided he would just change the facts. It wasn't that mm-hmm. there was some vandal with a box cutter making a 375-foot slice. The only slices that happened on the paint job, as we now know, were by the government, mm-hmm. and there are affidavits to that effect, and witness interviews to that effect. And Pirro had no choice but to dismiss the case before the judge threw it out. But when she did so and filed a motion that was detailed in terms of the factual underpinnings justifying the dismissal, Trump and Burgum both insisted that she was wrong, and they articulate a circumstance, a factual scenario that has just no bearing to reality, much like the January 6th circumstances, which Trump now thinks should be a national holiday to celebrate the people who were there peacefully, in quote, demonstrated.
9: Let me just follow up on that really quickly, because I think this, insofar as my eyes can see, and I'm not in Washington, but from it's another difference between 2016, 2017 and now, because I would say that not the president hasn't just sort of come up with a different set of facts around the reflecting pool. I mean, I watched a press conference he gave just a couple of days ago. We might even be talking about the same one. He seemed to be, he talked for many, many minutes, creating facts about multiple different administrations that simply were not true. Talking about events that happened under Biden and Obama regarding the reflecting right. pool that never happened. He still insists that there's camera. He called it motion cameras, that there's video evidence of someone cutting that 350-foot-long gash in the pool. I mean, in the past, I would say in the first administration, he seemed, I would say, in control of the falsehoods that he put out. It was for a poor purpose. But now, I'm not sure he even seemed in control or aware that everything he was saying about the reflecting pool was just not true.
10: But it's everything he says about everything. I mean, he talks about Iranian negotiations that aren't happening. He talks about if through the narcissistic lens, what he does is he demeans others to enhance his greatness. And then he just makes up facts about how great he is, talking about the economy, talking about inheriting high inflation, which he did not. It was 2.9%. It's not been that low since then. Talking about reducing drug prices 600%. At 600%, the pharmacist would be paying you to take drugs and renting his own parking space.
9: Yeah. So Ty Cobb, hang on for just a second, because when we come back, I want to talk to you about not just the president himself, but the party and the Congress that surround him. So we'll be back. This is On Point.

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7: There's a 40% chance for scattered showers and thunderstorms all day today in your IPR forecast. We are cloudy with a high near 82. Tonight, the 40% chance for showers sticks around and we stay cloudy as the low drops to 68. We could have a window of time rain-free tomorrow morning, but otherwise more of the same tomorrow. We have a high near 84 with a 60% chance for rain. Rain chances continue into Saturday to start the weekend, though slightly less significant of a chance. Our high will be 83 Saturday and 84 Sunday.
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9: You're back with On Point. I'm Meghna Chakrabarty, and Ty Cobb joins us today. In 2017 and 2018, he served as White House counsel during the White House's response to Robert Mueller's investigation into Russian influence in the 2016 election. So, of course, that was during the first presidency of Donald Trump. Ty Cobb, let me ask you, are you a Republican?
10: No, I was a lifelong Republican. At nine years old, I went door to door for Bob Dole in my hometown of in Western Kansas. My dad was a large Dole supporter, and Dole became a family friend. But that was my start as a Dole Republican. But I left the party shortly after Trump came down the escalator.
9: Do you recognize the Republican Party anymore?
10: No. I mean, the Republican Party is at this stage of the game solely a MAGA exercise there for Trump's pleasure. I mean, you've got people like Mike Johnson. All you have to know about Mike Johnson is there are a long list of things that I think indicate who he is. But the most telling, of course, is he kept the Congress out for 9 weeks. 9 weeks. merely to avoid a vote on releasing the Epstein files. That's if the founders knew that that was ever possible from a Speaker of the House, they would have been more diligent about trying to prevent that kind of stuff. Mm-hmm. It's shocking the extent to which this Congress and particularly the House. Will endure any indignity and provide the president with anything. And the Senate, of course, has confirmed people that, historically never could have been confirmed. Hegseth, RFK Jr., Blanche soon, under circumstances that just would shock the founders. So I think the Republican Party has a long way to go. I think both parties, frankly, have failed us. Sadly, the way money infects politics, it's going to be very difficult for another party to emerge or for either party to self-correct.
9: I definitely think there's a strong argument to be made that both the Democratic and Republican parties have basically become purely tribalistic organizations in the United States. I would agree with you on that. But I want to keep our focus on the Republican Party for
10: sure.
9: The simple reason that they are in control of both houses of Congress, at least until November. We'll see what happens in the midterms. But You know, you've talked about, and other people have talked about, that their belief that the president of the United States currently is not only just not fit to serve, but even possibly cognitively unable to serve as we would expect a president, or the minimum expectation we'd have for the president of the United States. We've talked about how there is overt corruption at a level which I'm not sure this country has ever actually seen coming from the office of the presidency.
10: The world has never seen it.
9: The world has never seen it. Okay. And so any one of these things, and we haven't even talked about, I mean, there are hundreds of examples, right? But any one of these things in a previous America that I once lived in and you did too, would galvanize Congress, no matter who, which party was in control, to act in some way. I mean, you said there are many things that the president has done this time around that are impeachable. Perhaps even, I don't know, would you say that the 25th Amendment should be enacted? And yet Congress has done the Republican-controlled Congress has done nothing.
10: So not a single instance has Congress honored the oath it took in terms of responding to the misconduct of this president.
9: Is it a co-equal branch then anymore?
10: Oh no! I mean that the Article I powers that Congress has, it's basically has ceded to the president, from the spending power to the war power, and the impeachment power, of course, is frozen in time. And I think we'll see it activated if the Democrats actually win the House. Of course, the president, while he may be impeached, will never be convicted, because that. As I've said before, the Republicans in the Senate are neutered by their cowardice.
9: This gets me to thinking about the basic foundational concept in this country about the rule of law, right? We talk about it all the time. Mm-hmm. And mm-hmm. Actually, one of my favorite facts is that for people who wish to become American citizens, right, there's a possible question they could be asked in their citizenship exam of what is the rule of law, right? Sure. And it's quite simple, that nobody is above the law. And yet, when we have the president of the United States behaving in the way that he is, a Republican-controlled Congress that seems to be very happy being utterly complicit, utterly subservient to the president, we have essentially one remaining branch in the judiciary, in the federal bench, that is maintaining its independence. I mean, is this country functionally run by the rule of law anymore?
10: Not really. The pressures on the judicial branch are just extreme because of the failures in the executive branch and Congress to honor their obligations and responsibilities ethically. But Trump is doing everything he can to undermine the judicial branch as well, and he needs to do so in order to have the level of power that he desires. They attack judges; it's very dangerous. There are judges receiving death threats. Any judge, even a Trump-appointed judge who rules against him, he attacks. He can't take losses because of the of his narcissism. Anytime he loses in court, it's because the judge hates him, or the judge is on the take, or the judge didn't understand. But it's just it's shocking, frankly. I mean, and there's in Supreme Court watchers, for example, I think were taken with the fact that the Solicitor General John Sauer at one point. During an oral argument, swore to the court that the Trump administration would comply with its orders and honor the rule of law. And I think we're going to see that change once the Democrats regain the House and start issuing subpoenas to try to unearth the extraordinary level of corruption that we've seen and restore the mechanisms that were once commonplace in an aspirational America.
9: When I hear you say that, functionally speaking, at the federal level, this is no longer a country that operates under the rule of law, I mean, that's what we say about, autocratic or dictatorial run of developing countries from, you know, lands afar that the United States used to like look down on and say, well, don't behave like that. Be more like us. I mean, what, honestly, again, in terms of federal governance, Ty Cobb, what, if anything, differentiates the United States now from, you know, caricatures of banana republics?
10: Oh, nothing. I mean, you know, keep in mind, the president just tried to loot the Treasury for almost $2 billion with the assistance of his consigliere Todd Blanche, and just at a base level, I mean, you know, that on those banana republics, you know, they can kill their enemies with impunity. Well, that's what's happened. You know, Renee Good's murderer and Alex Preddy's murderer, you know, is being protected by, you know, this administration. There is nothing going on to bring those people to justice, and that is. If nothing else, that is probably the starkest indication of the fact that we're a banana republic. You know, people have been murdered by the administration. Everybody has seen it on videotape, and there is no justice.
9: What can be done, Ty Cobb? I'm only pausing here now because This country, at least at the state and local level, is still a democracy, right? We've done many shows with very sure. hardworking people, especially at the local level, of both parties who believe in running clean, fair, secure elections. So people still can go and vote. And I hold on to that. I mean, the federal government is I don't disagree with your analysis here, but I mean, what would you say can be done to pull the nation back from the brink?
10: I think, you know, the only remaining mechanisms available constitutionally are elections and the courts. Those are the, you know, the courts are doing a yeoman's job. You know, Trump loses 90% of the cases that are brought in court. Challenging, you know, immigration issues, other issues. It's only a handful of cases that the Solicitor General, you know, has appealed to the Supreme Court, where he does better because, you know, he's picking out of thousands and thousands of cases, you know, a dozen or more that, you know, he thinks that the court, you know, may go the other way on, or that the underlying courts erred and the Supreme Court either corrects it, or in the case of birthright citizenship,

0: voters who naturalization ceremonies around the country, that it used to be that people at those ceremonies were then quickly registered to vote. Mm-hmm. Trump has excluded the people that arranged that from naturalization proceedings, trying to prevent naturalized citizens from registering to vote. Everything he can do impact voting is being done. And to the point that, as Steve Bannon has promised, ICE will be at the polls. ICE is a secret police force. It's overfunded, undertrained, and vicious, and works solely at the president's whim. So we will see, I'm afraid, clashes at the polls, and we will certainly see, because Todd Blanche, unlike Bill Barr, when the president says seize the voting machines, he'll do it. When he says, seize the ballots, he'll do it. They've already done it in Fulton County based on a fraudulent search warrant affidavit. So I think sadly, elections, which is the one place that Americans can exercise, their right in a democracy to influence their government. I think we're going to see something, very tragic at the time of the elections and thereafter.
1: So there's a hard but necessary truth, I think, that we all have to face. And that is, when a country, when a democratic nation starts, devolving in the way that that this country has done in the past at least 10 years, if not more, the truth is that for most people, beyond hearing or seeing the litany of specifics that you just had in the news, their day-to-day lives don't necessarily feel impacted by that devolution of democracy. I would say a lot of people are saying, well, I feel it now because, I just can't afford to have a decent quality of life. But for those folks who see the behavior of the president as something distant and not directly related to their lives, mm-hmm. what would you tell them about why they should care?
0: Because their children and their grandchildren are going to die from the lack of vaccinations, from the public health decisions, that their taxes are going to skyrocket because of the vanity projects on which the president spends, countless billions of dollars, to create arches for himself, to gold plate, statues, to gild the Oval Office, to demean former presidents with memes outside the Rose Garden. The police that will be virtually omnipresent at any place that democracy is practiced. That people need to understand that this is a country that is disappearing. The rest of the world has moved on. It's not that this is, we're at the initial stages of the abyss. We're deep into the abyss. And only by electing a new Congress and ideally taking, baby steps, can we halt the decline to the point where we can actually start to look at how do we restore ourselves. I think it'll take two generations to restore the democracy that we had, less than 2 years ago. And we may never get there again because of the structural changes that the president's made, the fact that he has pushed out of government many of the talented, experienced, and ethical people and replaced them with stooges at the Justice Department, the FBI, almost every agency. With the Bill Pulteys of the world and the Ned Martins of the world and the Todd Blanches of the world, there are semblances of those people in multiple hundreds, thousands of positions now in the government that are there to serve the president, not the country.
1: We just have about 30 or 40 seconds left, Ty Cobb. You've been speaking out over the past year plus. Do you feel like you're taking a personal risk by doing so?
0: I apologize for hesitating there. I don't think about it. I really don't think about it. Nor should I. It's just, when people ask me, what do I think? I try to just tell the truth. I could be wrong. people are free to reject, my thoughts.

0: But I don't really have a choice when people come to me and say, "What do you think?" or "How do you feel about this?" I try to fairly say exactly what I feel, and consequences be damned.
1: Well, Ty Cobb served in the first administration of Donald Trump as White House counsel from 2017 to 2018. Ty Cobb, thank you so much for joining us today.
0: Thank you, Meghna.
1: I'm Meghna Chakrabarty. This is On Point.

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5: It's 79 degrees outside the IPR studios in Muncie. Rain seems to have booked a 10-day residency outside this week. Tonight is mostly cloudy with a 50% chance of rain and storms beginning in the overnight hours. Our evening low is 67 degrees. Rain is likely tomorrow with the greatest chance in the afternoon. Storms are also possible. Our high is 82. 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
0: This is All Things Considered from NPR News. I'm Mary Louise Kelly.
11: And I'm Elsa Chang. The Trump administration is proposing major changes to the Clean Water Act, aiming to cut red tape and construction costs. Environmental groups worry that those changes could gut protections for millions of acres of wetlands and streams. The Mountain West News Bureau's Rachel Cohen reports from one state setting up its own defense.
12: In dry western Colorado, a high-elevation meadow is surrounded by aspens and firs. The grass is surprisingly bright green. Abby Burke says that's a clue. There's water here, but at first, we don't see any.
13: There are some wetland plants that are here that lets us know. It's kind of like being a sluice.
12: We comb through the brush and into a clearing, and there it is, a tiny stream glittering in the sunlight. You can barely hear the trickle over the buzz of a fly and birds chirping. Burke works for Audubon Rockies, which advocates for birds and their habitats. She says there's more here than meets the eye.
13: This is a pretty wet spot, and wildlife know that as well. They come here for the groceries, if you will.
12: But 3 years ago, places like this became more vulnerable. The U.S. Supreme Court narrowed the Clean Water Act, saying wetlands need a direct surface connection to a protected lake, river, or stream to keep their federal safeguards. It also left seasonal streams in a gray area. Now bulldozers could move in and pave over formerly protected wetlands for subdivisions or industrial parks without going through extensive permitting.
13: With a light switch decision, all of a sudden, a tremendous amount of acreage was exposed.
12: The ruling shifted authority over wetlands to the states, and since 2023, a handful, North Carolina, Indiana, Louisiana, and Tennessee, have scaled back state protections, but other states are working to expand them.
13: Colorado kind of saw the writing on the wall that unless the state came together and created our own program, that we could be at the mercy of pendulum swings in protections and in jurisdiction. And that creates uncertainty for everyone.
12: Colorado became the first state to create a new permitting program for waters that lost federal oversight. New Mexico is following suit, and Delaware's governor signed new wetland protections into law last month. In Colorado, some business groups worry the state is going beyond the old federal regulations. Gabe Rax, a water attorney, testified to the state legislature on behalf of a wide range of Colorado water users.
14: I think there was concern about an expansion of coverage, that could present difficulties for the state economy and development in the state.
12: Colorado lawmakers eventually compromised, including exemptions for agriculture. Parts of the program launched this spring, with more coming online this fall. Rax questions whether the state has the capacity to take this on.
14: Whether the program is adequately resourced in order to issue permits on the schedule that's necessary.
12: Colorado estimates reviewing and giving out permits could cost upwards of $500,000 per year, with application fees covering part of the cost. But the Trump administration is now trying to

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3: In your IPR forecast, rain seems to have booked a 10-day residency outside this week. Tonight is mostly cloudy, with a 50% chance of rain and storms beginning in the overnight hours. Our evening low is 67 degrees. Rain is likely tomorrow, with the greatest chance in the afternoon. Storms are also possible. Our high is 82. Saturday's chance of rain is 30% and comes in the middle part of the day. Our high is 83. Sunday has a 40% chance of rain, and afternoon storms may join in. 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
1: All right, we got to go. Way too much of me talking today. Not enough time in this program. Andy Corbin, Mika Ellison, Maria Hollenhorst, Sarah Leeson, Sean McHenry, and Sophia Terenzio are the daily production team. Will Story is the supervising senior producer. And I'm Kai Rizdahl. We will see you tomorrow, everybody. This is APN.
2: In your IPR forecast, rain seems to have booked a 10-day residency outside this week. Tonight is mostly cloudy, with a 50% chance of rain and storms beginning in the overnight hours. Our evening low is 67 degrees. Rain is likely tomorrow, with the greatest chance in the afternoon. Storms are also possible. Our high is 82. Saturday's chance of rain is 30% and comes in the middle part of the day. Our high is 83. Sunday has a 40% chance of rain, and afternoon storms may join in.
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5: Hey, I'm Garby Bailey, sitting in for Tom Power. Welcome to Q. Glenn Lewis is a bona fide R&B legend, a godfather to Canadian R&B that is at the top of the charts worldwide right now. Think Justin Bieber, Daniel Caesar, The Weeknd. It was Glenn who set the table for those artists over 20 years ago. The Juno winner and Grammy nominee made a move from Canada to the U.S. He recorded chart-topping songs, became a sought-after writer, and announced that Canadian R&B was here to stay. Glenn Lewis's latest album comes 13 years since his last, and he says he's not stopping. He dropped in for an expansion.

0: His name is Glenn Lewis, and what made him a standout was not just his voice, but also that he had this knack of seeing the trends in R&B and putting his own spin on the moves and the sounds that made bands like Jodeci and Boyz II Men hit makers. If you don't know Glenn, he was born in Kitchener and eventually moved to Toronto, where he immersed himself in what at the time was more of an underground R&B scene. Glenn grew up in a family that was consumed by music. His mom even encouraged him to leave school early just so that he could pursue his musical career. His dad, Glenn Ricketts, was the lead singer of the band Crack of Dawn.
1: Come here, babe.
0: They were one, or at least one, of the first Black Canadian bands to be signed to a major label. Now, Glenn and his dad, they had a tough relationship, and you'll hear about how all of that shaped him. But we all have these things that connect us with family. Sometimes it's a shared experience, or a shared name, or a shared love of music or film, things that bridge the divide. For Glenn Lewis and his dad, that connective tissue is deep.

When Glenn Lewis came onto the R&B scene in the late 90s and early 2000s, he instantly drew vocal comparisons to the legendary soul singer and even had a chance to meet him. Glenn's work earned him a Juno, it earned him a Grammy nomination, and after a 13-year hiatus, Glenn returns with his latest album. It's called Overture, which marks a new chapter in his journey.

0: from his new record, Overture. That's Glenn Lewis with Love Ain't Free. He joined me in the studio to talk about his career, his relationship with his dad, and share some of the best stories, some of his fondest memories from early in his career. Glenn Lewis here in the Q studio.
1: Yes, yes.
0: How exciting.
1: Hey, what's up, G? How you doing?
0: It's good to see you, G. It's
1: what's
0: just
1: happening?
0: The G and G
1: I love
0: show.
1: This. That's what I'm saying. Tea right? time with G and G.
0: All right. You know let's what I mean? Do it.
1: Hey now.
0: Yeah. Congratulations on the new album.
1: Thank you.
0: It's called Overture.
1: Yes.
0: For your first full length album in 13 years, mm-hmm. the word overture mm-hmm. is usually like it's an introductory piece of music, but you have had like a 30-year career. So why does that name make sense to you right now?
1: Well, I thought I was being clever.
0: Well, you
1: because,
0: were.
1: Because, you know, I was thinking like, overture, yeah, you know, like a musical setup before a larger body of work. So this is my first project where I am stepped out independently and doing everything, wearing all the hats and doing everything through and through. Like getting help, don't get me wrong. Like
0: sure.
1: no man is an island, so definitely needing help. But just as far as like the creative force and the creative decisions all falling on me, it's a new endeavor. And I just, you know, and even just the talk just amongst, you know, friends and even, you know, meeting with fans and they're like, please don't leave again. Please not the whole 13-year hiatus thing. And I'm like, I got you.
0: So, well, you know. I was going to say, I have been waiting for you for a while.
1: Appreciate you.
0: But I know that you've been busy Glenn Lewising about the town. It's not like you have been doing, like, you haven't been just sitting around watching Netflix. Right. You have been a busy,
1: well,
0: okay, there might be a little bit of that. You don't plan on making us wait too long for the next one, do you?
1: No, I just, yeah, that, you know, partly going into the name of it, you know, the idea of, you know, this is the setup for, you know, larger bodies of work, like, you know, more to come kind of thing. Cause I was aware of it too, and I felt it too, but it's, you know, what a lot of people don't see and can tend to be maybe a little boring.
0: I want to talk about the songwriting on this album.
1: Sure.
0: Because you've written some with some of, I mean, some really incredible songwriters and artists, James Fauntleroy,
1: yep.
0: Dre and Bedell,
1: yep.
0: Marsha Ambrosius.
1: Yep.
0: But you've talked about writing this album mostly on your own.
1: Yes.
0: So does that feel like a different experience for you? Like how is it feeling? How did it feel to you to go in and just put pen to paper on your own?
1: Well, I mean, it's a natural space in that I've been writing, you know, for years, but I've had the, you know, of all the names that you just mentioned, I've had the, you know, the privilege of being able to work with these exceptionally talented and gifted people.
0: Sure.
1: And, you know, you always walk away, you know, working with the likes of the names that you mentioned, you always walk away with a little something that you can put in your toolbox. You know, even though I felt it, the idea of, oh my gosh, I'm doing this on my own. But at the same time, it was kind of exciting mm-hmm. and it was part of the challenge. And it's extremely rewarding because I can have conversations like these where it's like, oh, you know, this was the thinking behind this record, or
0: right.
1: this is the space I was in, or I can actually relate, even though I'm telling the story about an entirely different individual, a different walk of life. It's funny how there's common threads.
0: Sure.
1: You know, we've all been in positions where I don't know who I can trust or whatever else it is. And it's just a matter of immersing yourself
0: mm-hmm.
1: in that.
0: Well, yeah, because when you're writing like that and it's just you, there's this ability to just be unflinching about it.
1: Mm-hmm.
0: Like there's no like, oh, looking out the corner of your eye to anybody else.
1: Mm-hmm.
0: You're just looking internally
1: right.
0: the whole time, which is must feel freeing for you. Must feel like a bit of freedom, like a bit of like
1: yeah, I mean it, you know, you can also sort of feel like, you know, does anybody see me?
0: Yeah,
1: you know, or do you, and the parts that you're like, do I necessarily want anybody to see
0: yeah.
1: this or know this about me? But then, you know, in a lot of ways, that's what, like, some of the best art, or the art that we've grown to love, it's the person that, you know, stepped out and was like, well, take it or leave it. This is me.
0: This is so, it. Yeah. I want you to take me back to when you first started this journey of yours.
1: Sure.
0: As an artist. who was influencing you musically way back when?
1: Okay. So, so I would say what first put me on the path for music was seeing the reaction I got from girls.
0: Stop it now.
1: So that was the first inspiration. The first inspiration was like,
0: So this is all the girls.
1: Oh, yeah. I was like, oh, you like that? Oh, okay. Because it gave me one up. It was different from everybody else. You had the jocks, and they were doing whatever they were doing. And here I am. It's just like, oh, Glenn, can you sing that? Absolutely. Absolutely. I can sing that for you. So that was kind of the first thing. And then eventually, I actually enjoyed the freedom of expression. Like, it was just, it wasn't like anything else. Like, you can write and, you know, some people got, you know, diaries. I don't know if, you know, whatever. Mm. But like, you know, people might write poetry, they whatever. But writing songs and coming up with melody and stuff like that, I was always trying to find the magic in the people that I was listening to, trying to achieve whatever form of magic that I had, mm-hmm. you know, or wanting to, you know, create that. It first started with, admittedly, you know, you just trying to like, you know, like Bobby Brown's doing what he's doing. I'm like, man, I could do that, but I can, you know, whatever, right, you know, right. Maybe get some, you know, do whatever little choreography and things and whatever else. And then, you know, New Edition and whatever else. But, you know, eventually I started getting into, you know, the composers, the songwriters, the guys that were doing like timeless stuff.
0: Sure.
1: So eventually I went from, you know, listening to Boys to Men, and yeah, gosh, there's so much I could tell you. So, so I was like, as an example, there was a, you know, I was heavy into Boys to Men when they first came out. You know, I think I was still in high school, or I might've left high school. I might've actually left, cause I never finished high school, but that's another
0: story.
1: That's
0: a whole
1: we'll
0: other,
1: get to, yeah, we'll get
0: you
1: that
0: have
1: later.
0: A book in you, my friend.
1: Listen, you have no idea. My mom's, I'm shocked. Everybody says that. They're like, your mom let you leave? She believed in you that much, huh? But it was a deal. It was like, I had 3 years to make it happen. But anyway, so I think in and around, you know, those years, like teenage years, loved Boys to Men. Boys to Men comes to Toronto to do a show with TLC, and I can't remember who else was on the bill, but I think they were performing at Canada's Wonderland or something like that. Anyway, they end up being at they end up coming down to the City Building at the time.
0: Yeah, you know, yeah, the Much Music Building.
1: Much Music Building.
0: Sure, sure.
1: And I want to say they were on Electric Circus or something like that. I had a friend there that worked there, and God, this is killing me. Anyway, point is, calls me down there. He's like, yo, come down, I can get you on to sing for Boys to Men. I was like, bet. So I get down there with whatever else. And I had some friends, like a group that I used to come up with, these guys, Just Cool. Mm-hmm. And they're like, yo, Glenn, can we sing with you? Da da da da da. Cause I got this opportunity. I feel like this is this once in a lifetime opportunity for me to sing for Boys to Men. And they're like, yo, can we sing with you? And I was like, ah. Because I knew we didn't rehearse nothing or nothing. I'm like, oh, man. But I didn't want to be a jerk.
0: Right.
1: So I was like, you know, I was kind of like, all right. I really didn't want to do it. But I was like, okay. So anyway, so they decide, okay, we'll do the tail end of, what was it? And I'll take with me memories. Be my sunshine after the rain. It's a hard say goodbye to yesterday. Whoa. Whatever. So we're doing that joint and botched it. Horrible.
0: Oh, no.
1: I saw Nathan laughing from Boys to Men. I saw Wanye. They're like turning away from the camera. It was terrible. It was horrible. I was like, oh, dang. Anyway, but all this came from, like, as far as influences and inspiration, but like, you know, I thought they were like pinnacle. The 90s, needless to say, if you were an R&B lover,
0: yeah,
1: anyone that knows anything, man, it's, you know, so, you know, from Joe to Johnny Gill to Boys to Men to Jodeci to mm-hmm. Guy to, and just in listening to all that music is funny, even having a story of listening to Guy in the House and my dad, you know, my dad popped in and out of my life here mm-hmm, and there, mm-hmm. but my dad hearing me play Guy. And I remember I took part in a dance competition at this community center, and I got third place, and I got the Gap Band 8 album, and I just set it aside. And my dad, you know, I showed it to him, whatever else, however it came up in conversation. But then I'm playing Guy, and he's like, who's that? And I was like, oh, that's Guy, did it? And he was like, you know that Gap Band 8 album you brought in the house? He's like, put that on.
0: Okay.
1: And I was like, okay. So I put it on. And I started hearing this dude singing. And I was like, yo, why does this guy sound like Aaron Hall? He's like, no. Aaron Hall sounds like him. That's Charlie Wilson.
0: Okay.
1: And I was like, oh. So, yeah. So then I eventually started digging into like my parents' music. And all of a sudden I'm revisiting songs. And I remember Early in the Morning playing when I was a kid. And I was like, oh, that was Charlie Wilson. Oh, that's crazy.
0: Jeez.
1: And then eventually learning that Charlie was influenced by Stevie Wonder. And then I started becoming refamiliarized with those records because I remember my dad playing those records and singing along with some of them. And eventually finding out that Stevie also listened to Donny Hathaway and the Beatles, and then the journey just began.
0: I'm Garby Bailey. 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

0: I'm Garvey Bailey. You're listening to Q. Canadian R&B legend Glenn Lewis is on the show today. We've been talking about his early days trying to make it as a musician in this country, how he got an opportunity to sing for Boyz II Men, but didn't exactly stick that landing. What you may not know about Glenn is he is the son of another Canadian music legend, Glenn Ricketts. Glenn Sr. was a lead singer of a band called Crack of Dawn, and you are hearing them right now. Now, this is the first black band to be signed to a major label in Canada. I asked Glenn about the influence his dad had on him growing up.
1: I mean, if I had to be honest, both my dad and my mom, I mean, that naturally is where it all started because they're creatives in their own right. And, you know, my mom's a great songwriter and, you know, she has great ideas as far as how she, you know, like, you know, classic melodies or hooky melodies and, you know, always trying to find interesting ways to sort of convey a particular idea or wherever the conversation is going to go in a song. So she's amazing unto herself, like, and she, you know, does a little bit of everything. My dad, of course, he was like, he's the front man. He was the guy.
0: Yeah.
1: So, I have memories of, I forget what local television show he was on. I remember he did this, you know, they had a segment where he performed and I remember him doing like a backflip. You know, while he was performing, craziness. I was like, hey, he going in. He was like doing his little James Brown stuff. I was like, okay. You know, but I can still remember all that stuff, man. And him playing his music around the house. And an interesting connection that I made over the years of while I have spots with my dad, for the most part, Papa was a Rolling Stone, man. He was,
0: right.
1: You know, he was an artist. So he was always doing his thing. So I didn't really have him a lot, you know. We talk every now and again here and there, but sometimes years go by, you know. So I bring that up because while having him though, I remember, and I've shared this in a number of conversations and interviews that he definitely had this Stevie thing to him. But he had, okay, so you know, Stevie went through a lot of different eras, mm-hmm. right? So you got little Stevie Wonder. Then, you know, he gets a little bit older and I don't know if, you know, folks could tell, but like there was a point in time where he sung a lot from the throat and mm-hmm. from his chest. It was very raw sounding, like mm-hmm. all the way up to like late 60s. And then later on, he connected. I can't remember specifically. I think it was mid late 70s. He connected with a vocal coach named Seth Riggs. Mm-hmm. And Seth Riggs kind of like, you know, got him to, you know, tap into different techniques. And then you started hearing him hit those crazy, crazy high notes.
0: Right.
1: That was after, I think it was in and around the car accident. I remember he had a car accident.
0: Mm-hmm. That's right. He was in the hospital for quite a while.
1: Yeah. Right. But all to say, coming up, there was a period of time, my dad kind of reminded me of singing from the throat raw Stevie. I used to actually confuse the two.
0: Your dad and Stevie?
1: Yeah, like
0: wow.
1: I would actually confuse the two.
0: Huh.
1: So growing up, listening to Stevie, eventually when I started kind of, you know, digging into like my parents' music, like mentioning that little journey I went on of eventually rediscovering the music that was played around the house. It was funny. The things that Stevie did just came naturally to me
0: mm-hmm.
1: because I associated him with my dad. He quite literally raised me through his music. And I feel like in a effort to connect with my father.
0: Wow.
1: That was why I sort of was so locked in to Stevie Wonder because it was my way of sort of better, in a strange way, sort of better understanding myself and understanding my dad.
0: Wow, Glenn, you are getting deep with me right now.
1: Yeah,
0: that's
1: crazy.
0: Pretty heavy.
1: Yeah, it was pretty crazy. I remember thinking about it. I was like, oh.
0: Yeah.
1: That's why. Oh, yeah.
0: I wonder then, because you just opened this door,
1: mm-hmm.
0: about your name.
1: Yes.
0: Because your dad is Glenn Ricketts.
1: Yep.
0: You were born Glenn Ricketts Jr.
1: Yep.
0: And is it true that you started calling yourself Glenn Lewis because sometimes you'd walk into a studio where they were expecting?
1: Yep.
0: And then they'd be like, you're the wrong Glenn.
1: Yeah.
0: We want the other one.
1: Right.
0: Where's your dad? Is that what was happening?
1: It wasn't so much the wrong one. It was just, it was funny. It's like, I think just in passing, people
0: right.
1: would say, you know, like if I got booked for some kind of session or to sing a demo for something or whatever it was. And they would say, oh yeah, Glenn Ricketts is coming. Right. So there wouldn't be any talk past it.
0: Mm-hmm.
1: And whoever was there just assumed like I'd walk through the door and they're like, oh, I thought it was going to be a father. I thought your father was coming in here for sing. I thought, you know, so they just assumed that it was going to be my dad. But so eventually I kind of realized that, okay, this is probably getting kind of confusing.
2: It's a problem.
1: Yeah. And number two, no knock to my pops or the Ricketts side of the family. But I just ain't want to sound like a country singer.
2: Glenn Ricketts.
1: I just couldn't do it. I just felt like Glenn Ricketts sounds like a country singer.
2: Now that you say it, I hear it.
1: I can't do it. I was like, nope. I was like, I'm going to use my mom's maiden name.
2: That's fair. I want to play another song.
1: Sure.
2: But I'm going to take you to a place. We're going to take a walk down memory lane.
1: Oh.
2: Take a listen to this.

0: show.
1: Mm-mm.
0: A song called Give You Love. It was part of a demo tape you had way back.
1: Oh, wow.
0: In the 90s.
1: I know this is Ty's doing. I'm going to beat you down.
0: Ty Harper, producer extraordinaire. He knows what he's doing. What do you remember about this song and that moment? Do you remember anything?
1: Oh, my gosh. Okay, well, first of all,
0: like where were you along the journey?
1: I wish somebody could see me right now, because I would be doing my, like, you know, like Jodeci would do the big steps.
0: Oh, yeah.
1: You know, like you know, LeBron does that whole, like, holding it down thing before, after he makes his three or something. It was like, I was doing a lot of that back then with this music. Oh, yeah. But, you know, Jodeci was the thing. And so, you know, I was trying to make that record that would rival, you know, all that stuff. Because, you know, it was the whole thing of, you know, coming up in Toronto, coming up in Canada, period. You know, everybody was like, if you're going to do R&B or hip hop, you know, it was the thing of, is it comparable?
0: Right.
1: Is it competitive? You know, or does it sound, the dreaded, does it sound Canadian?
0: Mm.
1: There was a moment of that, like for a
0: of
1: while,
0: course,
1: where it's like,
0: yeah.
1: But it sounds Canadian.
0: Canadian. Mm.
1: And it's like, what is that? Like, you knew what they meant, but at the same time, there was a kind of like you just resented it.
0: Yeah, because
1: like, what do you mean?
0: It didn't feel like, it felt intangible. Like, it was like, I think, is it just a vibe? It's not a kind of criticism that you can go, well, I'm going to try and sound un-Canadian.
1: Like something you could, it was just very weird. But all to say, I've seen so many people, they kind of, you know, they may have a moment, you know, like a song that does kind of well, and then it's just crickets.
0: Right.
1: Just silence. And, you know, no knock. I don't think it's a thing where it's just, oh, it's just R&B music, or, oh, it's just hip hop music or black music. It seemed as though I kind of came to a conclusion where I was like, wait a second. Mike Myers left.
0: Yeah.
1: Jim Carrey left.
0: Mm-hmm.
1: Michael J. Fox left. Wait a second.
0: Yeah. Yeah.
1: Like, if you want to make it in the entertainment industry, you might have to leave. There seems to be a point where, you know, no matter how, there's so much phenomenal talent that's come out of, you know, SCTV, and so many phenomenal comedians, actors, musicians, whatever. I think if you want to do it, you know, sadly and unfortunately, there seemed to be, for whatever reason,
0: there wasn't enough of a bottleneck in the system.
1: You know, there wasn't enough of an infrastructure. I don't know, whatever.
0: Sure.
1: So, you know, I knew that the goal was south of the border. So, like, all I was doing back then was trying to create, you know, I'm trying to craft the sound and trying to create that thing that makes people go, oh, wow, you know.
0: Well, you could hear it. You could hear it in that track.
1: That's so funny.
0: That you were right there.

0: from his new record Overture, that's So Many Stars. Before that, you heard the first part of my conversation with Canadian R&B legend Glenn Lewis. I wonder if anyone else remembers seeing Boyz II Men on Electric Circus. That was a vibe. Coming up, you'll hear the second half of my interview with Glenn Lewis, where he tells the story of Stevie Wonder doing his own rendition of Glenn's hit single, Don't You Forget It. Stick around. More Q back in a bit.
1: Hi, everyone. 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

0: Hey, I'm Garby Bailey, and for Tom Power, you're listening to Q. You're in the middle of my conversation with the award-winning singer-songwriter Glenn Lewis. Glenn is considered a pioneer in the world of Canadian R&B. He's one of the many artists that can take credit for establishing the R&B scene in this country. So far, Glenn's been sharing some great stories from the old days, how he sang for Boys to Men, which did not go well, what it was like growing up in a house with another Canadian music legend, his dad, Glenn Ricketts. We even found an old demo he recorded from the 90s, one he hasn't heard in almost 30 years, and we played it for him, of course. In this next part of our conversation, Glenn's got even more stories. He'll tell you about his interactions with stars like Aaliyah and the Notorious B.I.G. He'll also tell you which of his songs is his favorite to perform, and the first time he met his biggest inspiration, the great Stevie Wonder. Here's the rest of our conversation. You've talked about trying to get noticed early in the 90s. You know, you gave us some of the stories. One of the stories is going to the Vibe Conference.
1: Yes.
0: Which was a big deal. Music conference put on by the preeminent hip hop and R&B magazine. Huge celebrities, industry professionals would come. It was a big deal. And you found yourself there.
1: So a friend of mine, I'm just putting out the whole history, man.
0: Yeah.
1: So, or as best I can, trying to remember, because some of that stuff's so long ago, I'm like, man, who was there? You see me trying to remember names. But a friend of mine, you know, just all coming up in the scene here, there was like certain cats that were just synonymous with the scene. You just, you know, whatever. And, you know, Wado Brown, who's a legend in his own right from Toronto. One of our friends, Christos Cox, he was such a believer in me as an artist. He was like, that's it. We jumping in the car and we driving down to New York for the Vibe Conference. And we not leaving until you got a deal.
0: Well, yeah, it goes back to the fact that you had to leave. Like, it had to be that. And the fact that there was a place like that that you could go to.
1: Yeah.
0: And you found yourself feeling at home there.
1: I mean, well, so it's funny, right? Even though, to be honest, no, not right away. Because, you know, you feel a little uncomfortable because you feel the pressure of like, yo, I got to do it, man. I got to. Because you're thinking, you know, these people that you're meeting, it's like, you know, Andre Harrell and Diddy and whatever, like they started Uptown and like everything that's around them is like winning and going like multi-platinum just, you know, with ease. So anyway, or it's, you know, at least it seemed that way. So it's just, you know, that pressure of like, oh man, I gotta be, if I want to make it, I gotta be on par.
0: Yeah.
1: So, you know, going down there, I remember we were just trying to get at folks and I remember Christos was on Diddy. He was in his ear to the point that Diddy literally had to be like, bro, I heard you. It's cool. Like, he literally had to tell. And he was like, all right, man. All right, cool. But he was really, man, you know, God bless him, man. He was trying so hard.
0: So he was in his ear about you, though.
1: Yeah. All right. He was just like, yo, my man, yo, listen. It's got to be my guy, him. Glenn, yo, you got to hear him, blah, blah, blah, blah, blah. He was on him with everybody around. But Diddy was cool about it. Like, you know, you know, for the first like 10 minutes, 15 minutes, he's like, he was letting him do his, he was like, all right, man, cool. Just give me a call. But yeah, so just everybody that we saw, even just in the lobby of the Marriott in Times Square, where they held the conference in whatever little auditorium area or whatever it was, but there was just people all around, just everywhere. So you never know who you were going to see, you know, whether it was an editor or some producer or other artists or whatever. So we were just stopping and sometimes singing for some people would put me on the spot and they're just like, all right, go ahead, sing. So I would just, you know, whatever. And then eventually as the night was winding down, you know, cause there was only but so much access we had.
0: Sure.
1: So the night is, you know, for all the big acts and everybody that was doing
0: they're
1: what they were
0: doing. They're gone to their parties. Yeah, you know what I mean? You were left getting
1: so
0: pizza.
1: They're doing their thing. So yeah. So we're out on the street and I remember looking down, I forget what street it was, but across from the Marriott, I think it's still the same in Times Square. Across from the Marriott is like the McDonald's, like it's this huge, like four levels or something. Anyway, but down that street, for those New Yorkers or those familiar with New Yorkers, whatever street that is, that's directly Like, it's beside the Marriott, but like, if you walked out of that McDonald's that's facing the Marriott and you looked forward, there's a street right there. Whatever that street is, I remember there was this Benz, this big body Benz, this 500 sitting. And I remember seeing, standing by the trunk on the left side of the car. I was like, yo, like looking at the silhouette, I looked at Christos and I was like, yo, is that Biggie? It's like, yo, that's Biggie, bro. So we're like all excited, but we're not walking up to him in case he was like, yo, who you running up on, bro? Like, it was like, nah, we're good. Like, I just appreciate from a distance. Like, yo, that's Biggie.
2: Good enough for me.
1: And that was
2: distance.
1: Enough for me. He was like, cool. And then, you know, wanting to grab something to eat, we eventually go to that McDonald's. And in the other line is Aaliyah. Like, so back and forth might have been out for a little while, like a couple months or something like that. And I look over at Aaliyah, and of course, you know, I had, like, when I was younger, I was extremely cocky. Like, or at least I think I was, you know, I totally thought I had a shot. So I'm there, like.
2: So you're going to shoot your shot.
1: So I'm like eyeing her, and you know what I'm saying? I got the eyebrow, like the one eyebrow up, and I'm like, yeah, what's up, man? Like, and she smiled. I got a smile out of her. So I was like, hey, I might have a shot here. But there was too many fellas around her. So I was like, yeah, maybe not. Because I'm in New York. I don't want to get my.
2: What an experience.
1: Yeah, it was crazy.
2: What an experience. Okay, we got to play some more music.
1: All right.
2: I want to get back to the new album, but first let's play a song that you have said you've never gotten tired of performing.

0: to Forget It from your debut album, World Outside My Window, arguably one of the biggest songs of your career, I would say. Maybe
1: it's up there for sure.
0: I can't imagine how many times you've had to sing it, but I've heard that you don't tire of performing that song. What is it about it that you love? There's a lot of nice range in it. That's what I like about it.
1: Nice. Yeah, no, it definitely has it has its peaks and valleys. It has all the good stuff in it for sure. Yeah, I don't know. I think I wrote it in such a it was so real what was happening at the time. Like I initially wrote, because there's so many people I run into and they'd be like, man, I love that record. What is that about? What are you talking about? And I'm like, oh yeah. So I end up having to explain that originally when I was writing it, I had not too long moved to Philadelphia. Mm-hmm. And it was pretty overwhelming. Like it was like, you know, the studio we worked out of was at 444 North 3rd Street in Philly. And man, one of the rooms, so Boyz II Men, specifically Wanye and Nate, they had a room and down in the studio down there. And Jazzy Jeff, for the most part, was running the other rooms. And though, you know, ultimately the collective was called A Touch of Jazz. Mm-hmm. And, you know, Music Soul Child had dropped not too long, like maybe several months earlier. I want to say Jill dropped as well. So every so often they'd be going in and out because they're working on stuff or they're doing stuff. Maybe they, you know, come down there, and because it was like a, you know, just you're doing a little bit of everything. Some people are doing interviews in some of the rooms or whatever. So I remember like Music would be down there, Jill would be down there. I eventually met Floetry, Marsha Ambrosius, and Natalie Stewart, you know, down there. And just, you know, I remember days where Herbie Hancock could come through, or,
0: wow,
1: you know, Trey Songz before he popped off, or Chris Brown before he popped off. Like everybody was down there.
0: Mm-hmm.
1: So I say all that to say, you know, coming from Toronto with a West Indian background, and I'm there in America, and it's like, it's the real, this is as real as it gets. Mm-hmm. Like that's, you know, R&B is, that's, you know, that's culture for them.
0: That's the essence.
1: You know what I mean?
0: Yeah.
1: So it's like being there, I was like, wow, like I was hearing vocalists that were coming out of the church that they didn't even want to be artists, but when I tell you, could sing just about anybody under the table.
0: Right.
1: And they're just like, yeah, you know, it's just another Sunday. Like it's just, and so I was like, what? Wait a minute. So like I was asking myself all types of questions. All this to say, Don't You Forget It came about me having an internal conversation of like, basically the long and short of it was all of what you'd experienced and been through, you know, has prepared you for this moment, and just rely on those foundations.
0: Yeah.
1: Because those things, literally, it validates you in this moment that you're here because you deserve to be here.
0: That's right.
1: So that was the idea of the conversation. But I was like, well, I can't release a song where I'm talking to myself. I was like, well, that might not go off very well. So I was like, you know what? I know. I'll make it a conversation between myself and maybe a girlfriend,
0: mm-hmm.
1: you know, where I'm encouraging her and telling her the same thing. And that is how Don't You Forget It was born.
0: Isn't that funny that you tell this story and now so many people's dreams are shattered because they thought it was just a love song?
1: Well, no, but see, the beauty of it, because, you know, I'm such a huge fan of like Stevie Wonder and eventually became a fan of Prince. The thing that I love about their writing was they have this, you know, there are some songs where they would write in such a way where it was just open enough.
0: Yeah.
1: That it could apply to anything. And it ends up being the kind of art like similar to there's certain artists that like painters that they'll do a particular thing where they leave certain things open to interpretation.
0: That's right.
1: So I actually, that's one of the many reasons why I enjoy performing the song, because I know it means something different to everybody, no different than, interestingly enough, how we are as people.
0: I'm Garpy Bailey. You're listening to Q. You're listening to my conversation with Canadian R&B artist Glenn Lewis. We were just talking about one of his biggest hits, Don't You Forget It. And I had one more question about that song. Have a listen. Just sticking to Don't You Forget It for a second. Is it true that when you first met Stevie Wonder, he sang that song a little bit?
1: Yeah. So he has a radio station, KJLH in Los Angeles. So I get out to, you know, I'd only been to LA a couple of times before. And there's some stories that even lead up to this one, because I originally met Stevie for the first time when I was 19, 20 years of age. Mm-hmm. And at that time, you know, he would have no idea. He might actually remember, because his memory is kind of crazy, despite the millions of people that he's met, like quite literally millions. But he has a really crazy memory. But all to say, met him when I was 19, 20, bawled my eyes out because, oh, you changed my life. You're like a dad to me. He's probably heard that from so many people. But anyway, fast forward to 28, 29 years of age. Don't You Forget It's out. And, I head out to LA. There's a bunch of stuff going on. I can't remember all of what was happening at the time. Man, it was moving so fast. Anyway, was invited down to KJLH. To his radio station. We're sitting there, me and my managers, and we're waiting, and we're waiting, and waiting. And the folks were like, well, hey, listen, you know, Stevie, he operates kind of on his own time and whatever. He's Stevie Wonder.
0: He's allowed.
1: He's Stevie Wonder, and he's got like billions of things happening. So anyway, they were saying, listen, sometimes, you know, he has the best of intentions, but sometimes, you know, things go a certain way and he might not be able to come. So I was like, dang. I was like, all right, well. And we were just about to leave after waiting maybe 2 hours, two and some change, maybe somewhere in the
0: morning. Wow.
1: And we were about to give up. And they were like, whoa, whoa, whoa, wait a minute. He just got off the highway. He's pulling up. I was like, hey now. So anyways, I'm sitting there and Stevie comes up. They, you know, they escort him upstairs or whatever it is. And Stevie says, like, hey, Glenn, what's going on with you, man? It's good to see you, brother. You know, he always making jokes. Like, it's good to see you. And he sits there. He sits him down by the keyboard. He has a keyboard in the studio. And we're just having a conversation, you know, live. And you got the mics going, kind of like what we're doing now. And so he sits there and he starts playing. And he starts singing the song. Far away from that life so young, that's when we used to know many dreams. Killing it. And I'm like sitting there like, what? Stevie singing my song. Yo, I lost my mind. But wow. Anyway, yeah, so that was a pretty incredible moment.
0: Of course, it had to have been.
1: Yeah, that was pretty
0: incredible. It had to have been. I've heard you say that Stevie Wonder did something about shaping your idea of Black masculinity.
1: Mm-hmm.
0: That you talked about him as a father figure.
1: Mm-hmm.
0: And this is one of the things that you feel like he taught you.
1: Yeah, like, so with my pop not being around as much as maybe I would have loved. There were certain individuals. I mean, all young people, you know, you have your heroes. And for me, you know, Stevie was definitely one of them where I always felt like as a songwriter and composer, you know, he has a way of creating music, and the music kind of was already saying whatever the subject matter was. The music was already kind of communicating that, and he almost acts as an interpreter on behalf of the music. And so his approach to, you know, what life was like for, you know, the Black family or Black man from living for the city to, you know, Village Ghetto Land, and, you know, so many other songs where he describes, you know, what, you know, certain scenarios and situations to try to open people's perspective of like at the end of the day, we're human first. And yet I'm having to deal with, you know, these things that are happening within, you know, within my social environment. It was a way of like there was release, you know, being able to identify with, you know, the stories that he was sharing, but there was also a relief and a release in that there's, you know, that unification of like, okay, I'm not alone.
0: Yeah.
1: And then also even just his depictions of Black love. I mean, love in general, but there's just a way, this poetic approach that he would take, you know, the knocks me off my feet and the send one your loves and, or even like, you know, the fact that he would put himself out there, the vulnerability and All in Love is Fair or Joy Inside My Tears, you know. So all of his, you know, his work had a way of kind of shaping, you know, my like just framed my view of what it meant to be a young black man or a black man moving through the world.
0: Yeah.
1: So, you know, Stevie definitely impacted me that way. And then there was Michael Jordan. He was just super cool and confident. So I used to try to walk like him. And that's a whole other story.
0: You know, we talked about Don't You Forget It being one of your favorite songs to perform, but you have a new album out.
1: Yes.
0: And I wonder about the song on that album that you love to sing the most right now. Is there one?
1: You know what? I don't know yet.
0: Okay.
1: No, not that I don't, but I don't know yet because I actually enjoy singing along. They're all still new, right? So I enjoy singing along with all of them. But I think the one that kind of gives room to sort of, you know, breathe and have the conversation that's being had, like allowing people in, I think is like Last Goodbye.
0: Give me a little bit of that one. Can you?
1: Oh.
0: Will you?
1: All right, let's see if I can pull it off.
0: I'm sure you can.
1: Let me take a little sip. Sorry. Okay. Can I appeal to your heart a moment? Tomorrow will be here before you know it. And what's new is soon to rust and turn to dust.

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Something pure, something more, something imperfect, something worth it. 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

0: is that no one truly knows us before the last goodbye.
1: Wow. Hurrah.
0: Thank you. I was trying. I was like, it's always weird singing a cappella because, you know, you lean on the music when you.
1: You got a standing ovation in the control room.
0: What?
1: There.
0: Hey.
1: Look at
0: thank
1: that.
0: You, thank you, thank you.
1: Look at that.
0: Oh, all right.
1: Glenn, I got to thank you for everything
0: oh,
1: that
0: man.
1: You.

0: from his new album Overture. That's Glenn Lewis with Past Tense. Before that, you heard my conversation with Glenn. You can stream Overture now wherever you get your music. And that is it for Q today. Tomorrow on the show, Montreal's Melissa Auf-Demar went from working in a coat check in Montreal to playing with one of the biggest bands of the 90s, all in a couple of days. She'll be here to tell you about how that happened and why she wanted to write a book about what she called the last analog decade. I'm Gurbhi Bailey, sitting in for Tom Power. I'll catch you next time.
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0: Live from NPR News in Washington, I'm Janine Herbst. At least seven states have experienced cyber attacks against their water systems recently, and the FBI is investigating whether the attacks are linked to the U.S.-Israeli war in Iran. NPR's Jenna McLaughlin has more.
12: Iranian actors have for several years been trying to find vulnerable systems, particularly in industrial controls in U.S. critical infrastructure, to sort of mess around with them. Low-level stuff, not